We just heard Fluke playing Almost Shameless and the Quicken Beam. Before that was a song from Joy Dunlop, whose title translates as McKay Country, or they might possibly pronounce it Mackay Country. It's from her latest album, which I think is pronounced something like Cowier. Before that, Leaving Bellevue from Karen Marshall-C's latest album, Between Us the Harp. More new music is coming up right after these announcements. 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Make It Champaign-Urbana provides programs to assist new residents in getting connected to the community through the Shambana Welcome Crew. Are you passionate about the community? 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And finally, mark your calendars for the Flamazing Race, sponsored by the Champaign Park District, a wild twist on the classic duck race. Instead of ducks, they're sending adorable rubber flamingos down the Lazy River slide in a high-speed showdown. If your flamingo places among the top racers, you will receive an exclusive prize. The race is scheduled for August 14th at the Sholem Aquatic Center, with a rain date of August 21st. Proceeds from the Flamazing Race will go toward the CU Special Recreation Scholarship Program to help Champaign-Urbana residents who need financial assistance to access inclusive recreation programs. Flamingos are waiting to be adopted now. Details can be found at champaignparks.org. And now, on with the music. Next up, Sean Healy and Beth Patterson with the song Allentine of Harrow from their new album, Stir the Blood to Fire.

That was a young Glasgow-based group called The Kenny Band, playing a set of O'Carolan tunes from their debut album, which was released in 2022. The rest of that set was all new music. Before The Kenny Band, we heard a song from Our Log's new album, Eight. The title translates as St. Aidan's Pilgrimage, but frankly, I think it sounds like it should be the soundtrack to a cowboy movie. Before that, Cedar Dobson and Debojyoti Sanyal played The Flogging Reel from their new album, From Kolkata to Dublin. The set started with a song from the new album, Stir the Blood to Fire, by Sean Healy and Beth Patterson. And now, just a quick word from our underwriters. Programming on WEFT is brought to you in part by ShambanaEats.com, Champaign-Urbana's only publication highlighting the food and drink scene in Champaign and Urbana. Shambana Eats brings you behind the scenes of the local food industry, who, how, where, and what you choose to eat next. ShambanaEats.com. The next set begins with a song from Cherish the Ladies. I believe Heidi Talbot was their lead singer on this one. The song was composed in 1976 by Bill Caddick and made popular by Christy Moore. It's called John of Dreams.

That last set started with Jhana Dreams from Cherish the Ladies. That was followed by a tune called Heart's Desire, played by brother Seamus Byrne. And what we just heard was an atmospheric track called Yondo Yonda from the album Scotland's Fiddle Pibroch. It's a traditional song for calling seals, or maybe selkies. It featured Bonnie Rideout on viola and Alan MacDonald on vocals. Tonight's final set begins with a selection from the new album Incendo by Blazin' Fiddles. Actually, that album is about to rotate out of our new music section. The track we're about to hear is called Athole.

From Angus Lyon and Rory Campbell, that was Drowsy Maggie, Variations on a Theme. It's from their album 18 Months Later, released in 2006. Before that, we heard the song Johnny Todd from the Drowsy Lads, and before that, Athol from the new album Incendo by Blazin' Fiddles. I hope you've enjoyed listening to this pre-recorded show as much as I've enjoyed bringing it to you. Join me again next Sunday night at 6 o'clock for Celtic Music Go Bra Go Bra here on WEFT Champagne. Fanfare for the Speeding Bullet is next.

must now interrupt this sound recording with a word of warning. All those who continue to listen from this point onwards are doing so at the risk of their very lives, and must thusly be prepared to take full responsibility for such an action. This music tape will now journey back to the Earth years known as the 1950s, where our hero and the speeding bullet he has always raced against permanently reside. It is in the path of that very real speeding bullet that this sound recording will conclude, leaving you, the listener, in mortal danger. Our hero will be asked to partake in one final race against the speeding bullet, a race for your life, with you, the listener, serving as the finish line. The creators of this sound recording must also inform the potential listener that the aforementioned race will not take place in the world of pretend, that our hero in real life may not possess the speed of the bullet from whom he will be asked to save you. All those who wish to cease listening, please do so now. And for those of you who will continue on, we offer the best of luck and our sincere hopes that you will conclude this record still in full possession of your life. And now, ladies and gentlemen, without further ado, fanfare for the speeding bullet.

All right. Yes, indeed. You are tuned to WEFT Champaign 90.1 FM. This is Fanfare for the Speeding Bullet with your host, Jason Finkelman. Thank you for joining me tonight at 90.1 FM and online at weft.org and on our app where you can listen to our shows on demand 2 weeks after broadcast date. Tonight, May 17th, I'm going to do something a little bit different on tonight's show. I probably do this every May. I dedicate at least one show to Asian American artists and Asian American Pacific Islander Heritage Month. And you heard after our opening sequence with the music tapes, with a warning from First Imaginary Symphony for Nomad, 1999 release on Merge Records, we heard their from Anthony Brown's Asian American Orchestra. We heard the title track, Go For Broke. It's a 2018 release on Water Baby, and it combines two suites of drummer Anthony Brown, Go For Broke and Executive Order 9066. And I just thought I would start out with the title track. I just came from a meeting with Japanese American Yonsei, fourth generation Japanese Americans, and we were just having a conversation about the 442 and the incarceration experience that Japanese Americans endured through the war years. And so I will pause here and say the views and opinions expressed on air are solely those of the speaker and do not necessarily represent those of WEFT Champaign, Prairie Air Incorporated, station management, the board of directors, or the WEFT associates. So Go For Broke is what we just heard, and that was the charge from the soldiers in the 442 Military Combat Battalion. During World War II, it was a segregated unit of Japanese Americans and with incredible history and legacy for sure. So tonight's program, we'll move into some avant-garde jazz, some poetry, some global sounds, and we're going to feature some new music from Asian American and Asian composers in the U.S. And we'll hear some of the music going through the archives and collection that feature the histories of Asian America. All right. So before we get to that, I'd like to let you know that this hour of programming is brought to you in part by Krannert Center for the Performing Arts and the listeners of WEFT. Krannert Center thanks you for helping make their 2025-26 season a success. Details on their 2026-27 season will be announced later this spring at krannertcenter.com. And looking forward to gearing up for the new season at Krannert Center for sure. All right, let's see. I'll make one more announcement, and then we'll get to a long set of music celebrating Asian American and Asian and Pacific Islander Heritage Month. Do you have an old car, truck, motorcycle, or boat that you'd like to get rid of? Donate any old vehicle to charitable adult rides and services and designate WEFT to receive the proceeds from your gift. All you need is a clear title. 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And remember to tell them you want WEF to receive the proceeds. All right, let's see here. Let me just take a note, and then we're going to get started on a long set of music, as we like to do here at Fanfare for the Speeding Bullet, with Francis Wong. And Francis Wong released back in, well, the CD version
is 2004, and this was released in 1997. And it is titled Legends and Legacies. One of the things that is very important to me about this recording is that Lawson Fuseo Inada's poetry is featured. And at this time, in 97, it's an incredible lineup of musicians who were, I guess, mainly West Coast-based. You have Francis Wong on woodwinds and leader of this project, Anthony Brown on drums, Glenn Horiuchi on shamisen, Lawson Fuseo Inada poetry, Mark Izu on bass, Elliot Humberto Cavi on drums and cello, Mia Masaoka on koto, Kevin Mingus on bass, Hafez Modernzadeh on woodwinds, and William Roper on the tuba. We're going to hear Something Grand, Soran Bushi. Thanks for tuning in to Fanfare for the Speeding Bullet.

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Rain, sacred. 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

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My name is Jason Finkelman, and I've been selecting music performed by or led by Asian American artists. And I'll back announce what you heard, and we'll do another long set after these brief announcements. 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That's 217-359-GAME. All right. So, celebrating Asian American Pacific Islander Heritage Month here on the show tonight. And we end it there with Jeff Chan's Chicago Clarinet Conglomerate. We heard An Encounter While Strolling, 2011 release on Asian Improv Records. Features Jeff Chan, Mwata Bowden, Edward Wilkerson Jr., on clarinets, along with special guests on other tracks, including Tatsu Aoki and Jonathan Chen. But that was the trio there, the Chicago Clarinet Conglomerate. Before that, we heard from the new release from Carl Evangelista Quintet, Solus Angeles. And that features Bobby Bradford and William Roper. Bobby Bradford, who played with Ornette Coleman and other luminaries in jazz, who is in his 90s. And William Roper, a longtime associate of the good folks at Asian Improv Records, tuba player and voice and documentarian of the Black experience. Carl is on guitar and is the child of two Filipino immigrants. And Ray Scampavia on keys and Robert Lopez on the drums. We heard the track I Will, and that is also on Asian Improv Records. Something closer to home, but also from an artist who travels all over the place all the time, at least several months out of the year. Yeah Big and John Blyler Dan from the Midwest collaborated with Tatsuya Nakatani on a release that came out in the fall. It's now in the booth here. To Lower the Fever of Feeling, we heard Fever 2, and I'm assuming these are all improvisations. Yeah Big on bass clarinet, John Byler Dan on double bass, and Tetsuya Nakatani on percussion. Prior to that, we heard from Jason Keo Wang. We heard the track Declarations from Blood, a 2018 release on True Sound. And Jason, as well as Tetsuya, and Jeff Chan, Ed Wilkerson Jr., and Mwata Bowden, they've all been through here at one time or another. Jason was here not too long ago in residence. And Burning Bridge, this is a large group with Joseph Daly on tuba, Andrew Drury on drum set, percussion, Ken Filiano on bass, Jason Keo Wang, composer and violin, Steve Swell on trombone, Sun Lee on pipa, Tyler Ho Bynum on cornet and flugelhorn, and Wang Galway on arhu.
So this is a continuous track. We played the last track, which is titled Declarations. It's a five-part suite. And again, Blood is available on True Sound Recordings. An older track before then, Jin Hae Kim with Dorang from Komongo, a 2001 release on OO Discs, solo performance there on the Komongo. And we started off that long set with Francis Wong with Something Grand Soran Bushi from Legends and Legacies, a 2004 CD release on Asian Improv Records. All right, so we're going to get into another long set, and we're going to get into that in just a moment. So thanks for tuning in to Fanfare for this Speeding Bullet and WEFT Champaign 90.1 FM. 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Make It Champaign Urbana provides programs to assist new residents in getting connected to the community through the Champaign Welcome Crew. Are you passionate about the community? 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All right. Usually I take time to make announcements about what's coming up in and around our community. And Rose Bowl Tavern is one of the places I enjoy performing at and seeing shows. And the outdoor stage is now up and running. So it was really kind of a beautiful night the other night, Friday night, kind of roaming around Urbana and just seeing a film out by the Boneyard Creek and hearing the music from the Rose Bowl lofting in the air. And then there was a neighborhood performance that was really fun to hear also resonating through community. But this week at the Rose Bowl, Trombari is playing on Tuesday, the 19th at 5 o'clock. The Reginald Lewis Quintet is at 5 o'clock on Wednesday. And I see Ian Shepherd and Friends is a late show on Thursday. The Americana Happy Hour is Carrie Sue and the Woodburners. And the weekend looks really fine. Robert Brooks Quartet on Friday. And then a triple bill that evening at 8. Headlined by Painted Canyon. And the Painkillers Blues Band is in the afternoon of Saturday, the 23rd. All right. So there you have it. And there's live music in downtown Champaign every weekend, I believe, through the summer. And it's just amazing what happens in our community here in East Central Illinois. Again, my name is Jason Finkelman. Shemek has the night off. I'm going to continue now with another long set celebrating Asian American and Asian artists who are leaders and performers in these projects. And we're going to continue now going back a little bit with Mark Izu. I'm not sure if everybody is on this particular track who's on this, who's listed here, but maybe they are. We're going to hear Scattered Scars, which is dedicated to the Japanese Americans who endured internment during World War II. The poem excerpt translated by Kei Takemi and read by Yoko Fujimoto is from Desert Flowers by Janice Mirikatani. We're going to hear Scattered Scars. To start off this next long set, this is off of Mark Izu's Threading Time. Mark Izu, an ancestor now, I believe is performing on Sho or Sheng on this piece.
He's a double bassist. Zakir Hussain is listed on tabla and percussion. There is a Japanese musician Togo Suenobo. Anthony Brown on drum set. Hafez Madurzadeh on saxophones. And Yoko Fujimoto on vocals. And Okora Shonosuke is on this track as well, chanting. You heard it here on Fanfare for the Speeding Bullet.

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I hope you won't mind if I speak on history regarding interactions between Asians and Africans, and Black Americans and Asian Americans.

Let's go back to 1882. That's the year that the U.S. government launched a Chinese Exclusion Act. This act or law ruled that Chinese would not be allowed to come into this country again. And yet this act went into effect just after the Chinese had spent years building the railroad tracks from the Pacific coast to the Midwest. There was only one lone voice that opposed the Chinese Exclusion Act. And this courageous person was a black man, Senator Blanche K. Bruce. Bruce felt an Exclusion Act was an outright show of racism. But we as Asians, we must never forget those who tried to assist us in our journey, as this lone black senator did.

Around that time, he should be journeying in this part of the world for Vietnam's Ho Chi Minh, who lived in the black communities of both Harlem and Chicago. He became interested in the Garvey movement and became a Garvey supporter. Ho also wrote one of the first books about American racism against blacks.

Malcolm X pointed out, education is the passport to the future, for tomorrow belongs to the people who prepare for it today. But he also said, a man who stands for nothing will fall for anything. My blessings to you all. Remember, you are our future.

All right, you're tuned to WEFT Champaign 90.1 FM. My name is Jason Finkelman. You've been tuned into Fanfare for the Speeding Bullet. I hope you enjoyed that long set. I'm going to quickly back announce what you heard. Stay tuned for DK Lace. We'll have time for one last track if I make it quick. So you just heard music there from Fred Ho and the Afro-Asian Music Ensemble from We Refuse to Be Used and Abused, a 1998 release on Soul Note. We heard the track We Just Want to Be Free, and that featured soloist Sam Furness on saxophone. Fred Ho is baritone and soprano saxophones and flute. Sam Furness, alto and soprano saxophones and flute. Hafez Mundir, tenor saxophone and flute. John Jang on piano. Kyoto Fujiwara on bass. Royal Hardigan on percussion. That was recorded back in 1987. John Jang, off of his record, The Pledge of Black Asian Allegiance. This is released on Asian Improv Records in 2019. We heard The Nail That Sticks Up, and that was the voice of Yuri Kuchiyama. Why can't I find her name here? And that was the drumming by Dezon X Claiborne, The Nail That Sticks Up, off of The Pledge of Black Asian Allegiance. Prior to that was something new from Meg Okorda and the Pan-Asian Chamber Jazz Ensemble. We heard African Skies from Isaiah, and that's on Iharopa Records. And I'm not going to announce all the folks on this. There's a lot. Composer and performer Meg Okorda, violin. And that was, I believe, featuring special guest Sam Newsom. And there's a lot of fantastic artists on this release. Prior to that, we heard a duet with Mars Williams and Tatsuyuki, Collective Sorrow. From Stooping to Talk to a Cat on a Doorstep, that's on So What Records, Asian Improv Records, and Do Yeon Kim, Calculus of Our Souls from Wellspring, a brand new record on Teo Forms, Mark Izu, before that with Scattered Scars, Threading Time, Belly to Belly. Okay, I see that I'm over time for what I was going to play, so I have a quick switch here. We're going to hear from Ravish Moments Trio Toronto. We're going to hear the track Song at Dusk. Thanks for tuning in to Fanfare for the Speeding Bullet. Stay tuned for DK Lace.

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This is Decayed Lace on Sunday nights from 10 until midnight. My name is Kristen. Thanks for tuning in tonight. I've got a little bit of a special show going on in honor of the Wave Gothic Treffen Festival happening this upcoming weekend in Leipzig, Germany, the largest goth festival in the world. All sorts of events, music, clubs, culture, shopping, and general dark festivities and communion. Happening, as I mentioned, 22nd through the 25th. So this upcoming weekend, I'm going to be playing a large number of acts tonight on my show who will be performing there this weekend. So maybe it'll get you in the mood if you're heading overseas or whatnot. However, I did start the night with something new from closer to home, from a new project called Lilac Lament. It's a five-piece out of Chicago, and that was their digital single, Margot, which came out at the beginning of this month. And as an aside, they will be performing this upcoming Friday, May 22nd at G-Man Tavern with DJ Philly Peroxide in honor of World Goth Day. So another huge happening coming up later this week for goths of the world. Every day is goth day here on Decayed Lace. But yeah, big party up in Chicago with Philly Peroxide and that project, Lilac Lament, new goth rock from Chicago. After that, I played Alter de Fe and their new single, Blasphemy, just released this past weekend. That will be on their forthcoming EP, Ghosts, Real and Imagined, due out this fall. They're playing the Treffen Festival, death rock from San Francisco, and actually one of the early, like 80s, like when it was really happening. And they've been back for quite a few years now, putting out new music. After that, you heard a death rock project from Colombia that was Olvido, with their cover of the Paralysis Permanente song Pasajero from their Lo Inexable release from 2025. Then I played Frustration, a French post-punk project playing the Treffen. I should have like a asterisk to say here on the show. But anyway, that was Secular Prayer, which is the last track on their most recent release, Our Decisions, which came out in 2024 on Born Bad Records. Cool mixing of like new wave post-punk. And yeah, after that, you heard UK Decay. Speaking of post-punk, that was Dresden, the B-side to their 1981 single, Unexpected Guest, on Fresh Records. One of the first to make that crossover from like punk to goth, active in the early 1980s. And they're playing the Treffen. After that, two more projects playing the festival. Nox Novacula, that was the song Wolves from their latest release, Feed the Fire. And that last song was from Corpus Delicti, that was Crash, the first track on their 2025 release, Liminal, on Twilight Music. They were one of my faves from the 1990s second wave goth rock scene. So cool to hear new music from them. Let's see, before I get back into it, Pint of Science is an annual festival held across the same three nights in over 500 cities around the world. And this year, Gallery Art Bar in Urbana will be hosting
locally, the Pint of Science Festival, Monday, May 18th, Tuesday, May 19th, and Wednesday, May 20th. You're invited to spend an evening at Gallery Art Bar hearing about the latest scientific discoveries made here in Champaign-Urbana, right from the horse's mouth. They invite everyone, not just academics, to pull up a chair and engage with the science shaping our world. It's the way science should be shared, openly, accessibly, and with good company. There is an admission fee. Tickets are available at the door. And Gallery Art Bar is located at 119 West Main Street in downtown Urbana, Pint of Science Festival. Up next, I'm going to play the latest single from Octavian Winters, a project from San Francisco. And they are preparing to release their sophomore EP sometime this summer and have been putting out a couple singles in advance of that, including this next one. Just came out this past weekend. It's called By the Stars. And yes, they are playing this year's Wave Gothic Treffen Festival. I got to find a short way to say that or I'm going to be repeating myself all night. Anyway, here it is, Octavian Winters, By the Stars. 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

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Shambanna Eats brings you behind the scenes of the local food industry. Who, how, where, and what you choose to eat next. ShambannaEats.com. Thanks for tuning in tonight. We're doing a little bit of a special celebration highlighting a lot of the artists performing at this year's Wave Gothic Treffen Festival. Largest fest in the world. And I know some people heading there this year. Unfortunately, I will not be, but it's always fun to look at the lineup and, you know, give all these great artists a listen, even if we can't do it in person. I started that second set with Octavian Winters, somewhat new project from San Francisco. That was their latest single, By the Stars, just released this past weekend on Stratocaptor. Will be on a forthcoming EP out this summer. That track's a little more gazy, goth gazy than some of their other rockin' singles they've released thus far. Reminds me a lot of The Breath of Life, the vocals on that. Then you heard another new release. Actually, it will be out on the 22nd in honor of World Goth Day from Stars and the Underground, a project from New Zealand. That was Echolocation featuring Hannah Berry from the project Talmar on the vocals on that. Then you heard Molchatoma, a post-punk project from Belarus. That was the radio edit of their single Son from 2024 on Sacred Bones Records, followed by Pink Turns Blue and the song Not Gonna Take It from their Tainted Tour 2022 EP on Orden, German goth project formed in the mid to late 80s. Then I played Ist Ist, which is kind of that sort of indie post-punk sounding track. That was Lost My Shadow from their 2024 release Light a Bigger Fire. They're from Manchester. Followed by Rome, a neo-folk project. That was the song In Brightest Black from the 2025 release Civitas Solis on Trisol Records. And that last song was from Buena. That was the song Waters from the Monsters album, which came out last year on Ianos Records, a side project of Pierre Liebrecht from Golden Apes. So you might be familiar with his voice. And as an aside, yes, all of those bands are playing this year's WGT, except for Stars and the Underground. And I think they've got a show somewhere across the world on the 22nd. Anyway, let's see. What did I want to talk about here? Oh, the UCIMC is hosting their May Community Night this upcoming Tuesday, May 19th from 5:30 to 7:30 p.m. You can join the Urbana-Champaign Independent Media Center for their next Community Night. 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They're free. All ages are welcome. There's clothing, giveaways, swaps, karaoke, painting, fix-it, shop, and free food. The Urbana-Champaign Independent Media Center is located at 202 South Broadway Avenue in Urbana. Lots of Urbana events this evening. I'm going to shift gears a little bit. In the past, when I've done these specials, I've played a wide variety of subgenres, and tonight not so much. I'm sticking kind of with the post-punk feel, except we're gonna get a little dancey here now with Bestial Mouse, and actually possibly throughout the rest of the second hour I'm going to play the Bestial Mouths No Longer See mix of this song, Down to the Bones. This came out
On their 2017 release, Still Heartless, on Cleopatra Records. To begin the second hour of Decayed Lace, Bichamas. 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

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Jazz in the Park is back. The first concert of the summer is from 6 until 8 p.m. this Thursday, May 21st at Clark Park on McKinley Avenue in Champaign. For May Jazz in the Park, you can enjoy performances by Mark Tonelli Trio and the Broadmoor Quartet. Food trucks will include Kona Ice, Tom's Coffee, and La Paloma. For more information, the website is champagneparks.org, brought to you by the Champaign Park District. I'm playing mostly artists performing at this year's Wave Gothic Treffen Festival tonight. So let me back announce what you've been listening to thus far in the second hour of the show. I started it with Bestial Mouths and the Bestial Mouths No Longer See mix of the song Down to the Bones from their Still Heartless remix release from 2017 on Cleopatra Records. Then you heard The Devil and the Universe with the radio mix of The Church of the Goat. You can find the original on their 2017 folk horror release. The radio mix I played from the Ides of March Ukraine fundraising sampler, which they put out in March of 2022. It's up on Bandcamp, and all proceeds from their sales of that release go to the Ukrainian Red Cross. They also have a bunch of other donation sites there if you are interested. The Devil and the Universe on Bandcamp. A ritualistic ghost wave ambient project, and I'm sure they are probably quite a treat to see live. After that, I played Clan of Zymox and the club version of There's No Tomorrow from the single from 2002, followed by something new from Casket Cassette, a solo artist from L.A. That was his latest digital single, Show Me a Sign, just out this weekend. Self-released, self-described music to dance to as the world burns. Then you heard another project from California that was Vertical Patrols and their single Try, which came out in April, a four-piece from San Diego. That was the only band in that set that's not playing at Treffen this year. And that last band was Myrna Loy, a German kind of wave post-punk project active in the late 80s to early 90s. That was the song Lebator from their release I Press My Lips in Your Inner Temple, which came out in 1989 on Normal. And their performance at this year's festival is a special reunion event. All right, I told you about jazz. Let me tell you about Habitat for Humanity of Champaign County. 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If you tuned in last week, you may recall I was celebrating my first time on the air with The Skies Gone Out back in 2001, and I played a handful of tracks that I played on my first show, and I'm going to play another one right now. From Exmal Deutschland and their first full-length release, Fetish, which came out in 1983 on 4AD. Anya Huva is performing at Treffen this year, and I know she'll be doing some Exmal songs in addition to her solo work. I don't know if this has been on her set list or not, but I'm playing it tonight because I played it some 25 years ago here on a Sunday night. This is Geheimnis from Exmal Deutschland. 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

You've been listening to Decayed Lace on WEFT Champaign 90.1 FM, sampling just some of the 205 confirmed artists performing at this weekend's Wave Gothic Treffen Festival in Leipzig, Germany, biggest fest in the world. And it's been a pleasure to play a handful of those performing this weekend, including Exmal Deutschland. That was Geheimnis from the 1983 Fetish release on 4AD. Anja Huva, vocalist from that project, will be performing with her solo work and some Exmal as well. Then I played a Turkish darkwave duo Duct Tape. That was the song Sinners from their 2022 release Ruh on Swiss Dark Nights, followed by the latest single from Crew Lies, California project. That was Apocalypto, out last spring on Zombie Bat Records. And that last song was from Rose Garden Funeral Party, group from Dallas, Texas. That was Salvation and Saving Face. It was released as a single in 2020. It's also on the At the Stake EP from 2020 on Young and Cold Records. I'm going to end with The Palace of Tears and something from their 2024 release, Veiled Screen, Woven Dream. They are a duo now located in the Pacific Northwest, formerly of New Orleans, an ethereal electro goth gaze ritual witchy project. I think I've put in enough adjectives for that, but nowhere near enough to explain them so you can listen to them for yourselves. This is The Embers of Your Being Glow Still off of Veiled Screen, Woven Dream from The Palace of Tears, wrapping up a WGT Festival special. And happy World Goth Day this upcoming Friday, May 22nd. And I'll be back next week. The overnight playlist is coming up close to the top of the show. Top of the hour. I might be going over just a little bit. I'll do my best here. This is The Pals of Tears on Decayed Lace, WEFT Champaign 90.1 FM.

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What y'all been doing? What's that noise I hear? What's that smell? Can we go back down? I say, can we go back down?

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dark sometimes, you can hear your heartbeat. Or the heart of the one next to you. The house settles down after holding itself up all day. Shoulder slumps, gives a big sigh. You hear no one's footfall in the hall. That drip in the kitchen sink marking time. June bug on the window screen can't get in, but he keeps on trying. One way or another,

Sparks, lightning, stars. Campfires, the moon, headlights on cars. The northern lights in the Milky Way. You can't see that stuff in the day. When the truth turns its back on the sun, the stars come out and the planets start to run around. Now they call that day is done, but really it's just getting started. Some folks take comfort in that.

How dark is it? It's too dark for goblins. How dark is it? It's so dark you can smell the moon. How dark is it? It's so dark the wind gets lost. How dark is it? It's so dark the sky's on fire. How dark is it? It's so dark you can see Clarksdale, Mississippi from here.

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Then WEFT is the place to be. We play everything from Appalachian acoustic blues to the electric guitars of Chicago, from the Delta to the West Coast, even local blues artists. 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
1: I think it just kind of... Okay. I think it just kind of, like, forces you to be more aware of your surroundings, which is, like, but not in a good way. Like, you have to be aware of who is near you. Like, I don't know. I personally, I've learned to tell if someone's coming up on me by the shadows on the street. I'm going to help this guy real quick. It's not awareness in the sense of, like, what is the word I'm looking for here? You know, not awareness in the sense of, like, raising awareness or something. More like you have to be conscious of your body and how it is presented and the people around you at all any given moment, because at any given moment, someone is going to sneak up behind you and pull you into a van. And I have had a guy try to get me into his van once, so...

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leave because they docked her pay after she's gone for like 5 days. This guy is falling, so grow up. Take on some empathy, grown-ups. All they do is keep on.

TCB, taking care of business. 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

0: I'm Rick Schell, co-jazz director at WEFT. 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
1: Yeah. Yes, sir. So now I'm going to give you a song called, like you're doing everybody here, We Are the Slaves Until Africa and Africans Are Free. 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

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Mama, I'll never leave you, except for the delivery of this here prayer.

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We've had some people give CARS, and it works out really well.

0: This is Judy Greer, and I am proud to be a Wefty. 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

My name is Anthony Santarelli. I'm the chair of the music committee, as well as on the Roots Rock and Reggae Collective. And one of my favorite things about WEFT is the vast music collection that we have here. It's literally wall-to-wall shelves of really great music curated by our genre directors. Our collection of music here at WEFT is a sight to behold. 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

TCB, taking care of business. 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

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But we have jazz, we got blues, Celtic music on Sundays. We've got some industrial stuff at night. 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
3: And time to wipe the sleep out of your eyes. It's straight up 8 o'clock Monday morning. I am Don Tanner, and this is WEFT Champaign-Urbana. Kicking the program off with a band out of Urbana-Champaign. Something new from Rebecca Mangles and the Handshakes.

leave because they docked her pay after she's gone for like 5 days. This guy is falling, so grow up. Take on some empathy, grown-ups. All they do is keep

You're listening to Weft at 90.1 FM, and that is Urbana-Champaign Band, a protest band. As a matter of fact, Rebecca Mangles and the Handshakes, and a song called Mayday. Had a good fortune to meet Rebecca a couple of weeks ago when Weft co-sponsored an event with Jay Mathis Helmick at Plant Mode. Made sure to get that record on today. Also, had a chance to listen to some great local music at Taylor Street Saturday night. They had their kickoff event. Weft was there. Hannah Kitt was there. Also, Nectar. Had a chance to listen to that band. And they said they're back in the studio in Tolono. Have a new record out soon. That'll be out on Pretzel Records. 808, it's a Monday. And my name is Don Tanner. Have a great show for you coming up. We're going to go to the I Bet You Haven't Heard in a While file in just a second. Lots of new music, because it doesn't have to be old to be a favorite. Peter Frampton is coming up. Also, Ann Wilson, McCartney and Starr together, and Rolling Stones. That's right. Haven't heard from them in a couple of years. That'll be later on in the hour. The views and opinions expressed on air are solely those of the speaker and do not necessarily represent those of WEFT Champaign, Prairie Air Incorporated, Station Management, the Board of Directors, or the WEFT Associates. Weft weather, here's what we're looking at right now. Sun, clouds, and wind this morning, then rain this afternoon through early evening. Some thunderstorms might be in there early as well, with a high of around 79. Tuesday, more afternoon rain. Again, maybe a T-storm in there with a high of 81. 62 degrees should be overnight low tonight, and we're already at 72 degrees right now. All right, I'm going to play a song. A lot of our older songs go back to my era, and maybe yours as well, back into the 70s. We're going to kick it up into the 80s, just barely up into the 1980s for this next record. And it's from a band out of New Jersey. A lot of people thought they were, one-hit wonders, but they did have a couple of other minor songs. And this song we're going to play for you hit the top 10 in 1981. So this is the Weft I Bet You Haven't Heard in a While file, a song called Sweetheart from Frankie and the Knockouts.

0: And if you can't quite place that familiar voice, that is Peter Frampton. Something new, a song called Lions at the Gate. He has a new album out, as a matter of fact. It's called Carry the Light, and that was released on Friday. 1981, Frankie and the Knockouts before that from the I Bet You Haven't Heard in a While song. And up-tempo top 40 record. We don't play a lot of top 40 songs on this program, but thought we'd get that on there. A band kind of in the mold of Pablo Cruz and Player back at that time. Yacht rock, if you will. I won't. I don't really like that term. But anyway, that's what it was. 818. And Don Tanner is here. 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And that includes rare imports and limited releases. SEEYOU CD and Vinyl, located behind the Elm City Roastery on Main Street in Urbana. And CU CD and Vinyl on all social platforms. Going to play you something new here in a moment, another new record from Ann Wilson. And it's a song that she has performed live in the past with her sister as Heart, a song called Nothing But Love. She is in the studio for the first time with this record, and also Burt Bacharach. So it's a song that it will be on an upcoming documentary called In My Voice about Ann. And so you'll hear a little bit of commentary about her feelings about the song and Burt Bacharach here in just a second. First, though, Jazz in the Park is back. The first concert of the summer is from 6 until 8 o'clock this Thursday, May 21st at Clark Park on McKinley Avenue in Champaign. The jazz artists are the Mark Tonelli Trio and then the Broadmoor Quartet. For more information, champagneparks.org. That's champagneparks.org. And this is Community Radio for East Central Illinois. 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
1: All right. When something sparks an idea and it just starts to flow, I mean, that's what makes it all worthwhile. In the 60s, I grew up with Burt Bacharach hits all over the radio. He was just real welcoming. 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

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Appreciate you listening. A double dose there of Ann Wilson, that time with Nancy, and Heart, Love Alive from 1977's Little Queen Solo, and before that. 8:28, going to have some fun with Paul McCartney and Ringo Starr in just a moment. And are you a blues fan or maybe someone who just wants to learn more about the genre? Then WEFT is the place to be. We play everything from Appalachian acoustic blues to the electric guitars of Chicago, from the Delta to the West Coast, even local blues artists. You can catch the blues shows here on WEFT from 11:30 a.m. to 2 p.m. Monday through Friday. And don't forget the Blues Live Show on Friday nights from 8 until 10 p.m. featuring recordings of live blues performances. Have a great live blues performance coming up next Sunday at the Virginia. We'll talk about that in just a little bit. Well, if you can believe this, I mean, how many years, how many decades have Paul McCartney and Ringo Starr been performing together? And for the first time on Ringo Starr's, or make that Paul McCartney's upcoming new album, they're doing a duet. They've done recorded a duet, as a matter of fact, for the very first time. The song's called Home to Us, and here it is.

WEFT is 90.1 FM. Thought we'd wake you up on this Monday morning. That's a new record from Muse, a song called Unraveling. They have a new album coming out soon, June 26th. As a matter of fact, the record is called The Wow Signal. And again, that song called The Unraveling. Vinyl Vault in just a moment. I need to let you know first, though, to dive into the next wave of the Champaign Park District's 2026 youth theater season with Disney's Finding Nemo Jr. This underwater adventure brings the beloved Finding Nemo story to life as young performers journey through the deep blue sea in search of courage, friendship, and family. For more information, champagneparks.org. Again, champagneparks.org. Coming up, some Norah Jones, New Stones, Crowded House, lots of other stuff. But first, we're going to head to the WEFT basement and check out what's in the vinyl vault as we head downstairs and turn the wheel on the arm and open it up and see what's inside and what happened in music history on this date in history. 1964, the Animals recorded their iconic version of House of the Rising Sun in London, and evidently they recorded that in just a few minutes, not in an hour or half an hour, but reportedly in just a few minutes. Pretty incredible. 1985 today, Don't You Forget About Me by Simple Minds hit number one on the U.S. singles chart. Of course, that from the movie The Breakfast Club. Great film there. We're going to stick with the movie genre here. 1981 today, finally, Diana Ross signed a record-breaking $20 million seven-year contract with RCA Records. Huge, huge dollars then or now. And we're going to play, though, a song she released a couple of years before that in 1975. I think it's one of her all-time greatest songs, and it's from the soundtrack of the movie Mahogany. It's called the theme from Mahogany.

It's Nora Jones on WEF, title cut from her 2024 record called Visions. Gorgeous Diana Ross song before that, the theme from Mahogany. Well, coming up next Sunday, something you need to know about that WEFT is presenting. Candy Foster, local music legend, will be celebrating his 60th anniversary with an all-star tribute show that'll feature some of the best musicians in the area. The show will close with a performance with Candy himself, along with his longtime band, The Shades of Blue. Again, that's next Sunday, May 24th at the Virginia Theater, 7 p.m. until 10 p.m. You can check out the Virginia Theater for more information on how you can be there with us. And also know that support for WEF program is made possible in part by New Prairie Solar, a division of New Prairie Construction Company in Urbana, offering custom solar systems for energy efficiency. 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Don Tanner here with WEFT, and back into the music. As promised, here's something new from the Rolling Stones.

And that is Crowded House, band that brought you Don't Dream It's Over, World Where You Live, and Something So Strong, among others. That one, going back to 1994, song written by Neil Finn from the band, and a song called Pineapple Head. 7 minutes now in front of 11 o'clock. Make that in front of 9 o'clock. And I'm moving too fast ahead of myself. And as always, we do appreciate you listening. And, you know, there's so many ways to get involved with the radio station. 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

I never felt at home below, and in the handsome skies I shall not feel at home. I know I don't like paradise, because it's Sunday all the time, and recess never comes. And Eden will be so lonesome bright Wednesday afternoons.

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the National Weather Service in Lincoln has issued a severe thunderstorm warning for southern Piatt County, southeastern Owyt County, northeastern Macon County until 10:15 a.m. At 9:36 a.m., a severe thunderstorm was located near Long Creek, or 8 miles east of Decatur, moving northeast at 45 miles per hour. Expected hazards include 60 miles per hour wind gusts. This is a radar-indicated threat. The following impacts are expected. Expect damage to roofs, siding, and trees. This severe thunderstorm will be near Cerro Gordo around 9:40 a.m., Monticello around 9:55 a.m. This includes Interstate 72 between mile markers 152 and 167.

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National Weather Service in Lincoln has issued a severe thunderstorm warning for northern Moultrie County, Piatt County, southwestern Champaign County, western Douglas County, southeastern Macon County, until 11 a.m. At 10:20 a.m., severe thunderstorms were located along a line extending from near Cisco to near Long Creek to near Bethany, moving northeast at 45 miles per hour. Expected hazards include 60 miles per hour wind gusts and quarter-size hail. This is a radar-indicated threat. The following impacts are expected. Hail damage to vehicles is expected. Expect wind damage to roofs, siding, and trees. Severe thunderstorms will be near Cerro Gordo, Bethany, Lovington, Hammond, and Cisco around 10:25 a.m. Monticello and Beeman around 10:30 a.m. Arthur, Atwood, Ibsdale, and Whiteheath around 10:35 a.m. Seymour around 10:40 a.m. Other locations in the path of these severe thunderstorms include Mahomet, Vaudeville, Sadorus, Lake of the Woods, Champaign, Tuscola, Tolono, Pisotum, and Willard Airport. This includes the following highways: Interstate 57 between mile markers 207 and 208, in between mile markers 220 and 237. Interstate 72 between mile markers 151 and 182. Interstate 74 between mile markers 173 and 179.

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0: That sounded sweet, Gar. Yeah. I think we got something there.
1: I think we got one there. The best thing to do is run away.

Good morning and welcome to the Monday Lunch Bunch Blues. I'm your host, Rich Bressler, and I'll be here playing blues for you from now until 2 o'clock this afternoon. And now is 11:36 a.m. on Monday, May 18th, 2026. And here is WEFT Champaign Community Radio for East Central Illinois, 90.1 FM, streaming online at weft.org and the WEFT app. And we want to let you know that this hour of programming is made possible with the support of the listeners of WEFT and of Big Grove Tavern, 1 East Main in the heart of downtown Champaign. 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Their hours are Monday through Thursday, 11 a.m. to 9 p.m., Friday, 11 a.m. to 10:30 p.m., Saturday, 10 a.m. to 10:30 p.m., and Sunday, 10 a.m. to 8:30 p.m. And we started off something. We started off with something from a 2017 Rose Cottage Records release from Peter Karp. CD was entitled Alabama Town, and Peter Karp was on electric resonator guitars and piano and vocals, and you heard him talking to somebody else on there. And it seems, and that particular track also featured Garth Hudson on accordion, and I'm not sure who else there were. He's got a whole bunch of people listed on here, but it doesn't say who's playing what, or who's playing on which particular tracks. And that one did not have too many people playing on it. And that one was entitled I'll Walk Alone, which, as far as I can tell, was written by Peter Karp. And we're going to play another tune from that same CD. And again, I'm not 100% sure who's playing on it, but we do know Peter Karp is doing the vocals and playing guitar, and if there's piano, he will be playing that. And the name of this tune is entitled Her and My Blues, Peter Karp from the CD Alabama Town from 2017.

0: Okay, the last three tunes that we heard there were from a 2022 Rounder Records release from Keb Moe. CD is entitled Good to Be. And the most recent track we heard was Bill Withers' famous Lean on Me. And that one featured Keb Moe on electric guitar and lead vocals, Phil Madeira on organ, Akil Thompson on guitar, Aaron Nesbitt on bass, Marcus Finney on drums. Prior to that, Marvelous to Me, written by Kevin Moore, and I think Kevin Moore is probably Keb Moe, and John Lewis Parker. And that one, he was doing the same thing that he did before, and also featured Kingfish Ingram on electric guitar, Steve Dorff on piano, Marcus Finney drums, and then the string arrangement, baking him up. And we started that, listening to that CD is tune written by Keb Moe entitled The Medicine Man, and it featured, backing him up, The Old Crow Medicine Show. Keb Moe was on acoustic guitar lead vocals, and then these other fellows were members of The Old Crow Medicine Show. Ketch Sakar on fiddle, Corey Younts on piano, Robert Price on guitar and vocals, Morris Yannig on bass, and Jerry Pentecost on percussion. And the that last set started with something from a 2017 Rose Cottage Records release from Peter Karp, who was on lead vocals and resonator guitar, and he had other people backing him up, but I'm not sure who was there, because he's got about 15 people listed, so I'm not going to figure that out. But I will say the name of the CD was Alabama Town. It came out on Rose Cottage Records in 2017, and the tune we heard, written by Peter Karp, was entitled Her and My Blues. And it's just about noon on Monday, May 18th, 2026. You're listening to the Monday Lunch Bunch Blues. I'm your host, Rich Bressler, and you're listening to us on WEFT Champaign Community Radio for East Central Illinois, 90.1 FM, and streaming on WEFT.org and the WEFT app. And now it's time for a couple of public service announcements. On Tuesday, May 19th, tomorrow, the University Urbana-Champaign Independent Media Center has May Community Night from 5:30 p.m. to 7:30 p.m. That takes place at 202 South Broadway Avenue in Urbana. 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Community Nights are a place for nourishment and refreshment. Free all ages, clothing giveaway, karaoke, painting, fix-it shop, and free food. And now here for another public PSA is Rebecca.
1: Thank you. The One Mutt at a Time Rescue Foundation is conducting a new beagle rescue trip to Wisconsin. 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More information about the rescue trip and adoption options can be found at One Mutt at a Time.

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1: Thank you, Rebecca. And now we'll go on to something from a new CD we have here at the station from Curtis Salgado. The CD is entitled Legacy Rewind, live in 2025, and it was recorded in Seattle. And the band is Curtis Salgado on lead vocals and harmonica, Alan Hager and Ben Rice on lead and rhythm guitar, John Lynn on bass, Gary Harris, and Timothy Bryson, Dave Mills, Lars Campbell are in the horn section, Brady Guss on piano, Brian Harris on organ, and Ron Tuttle on drums. And the first track we're going to hear is entitled Money Must Think I'm Dead, written by Curtis Salgado.

didn't know what she was talking about. I was too young to understand, but she's going, you're gonna meet a woman. Hey! Kick it right here. You're gonna fall in love, and you're gonna have to make a choice one day.

That last set was from new CDs we have here in the station. The last two tracks were from the Carmen Ratti Band. CD is entitled Come to Me, and it came out in 2026 on Momojo Records. And that band consists of Carmen Ratti on guitar, Jill Dineen on lead vocals, Randy Hughes on drums, Steve Hazelwood also is on bass, and Tony Lufrano is on keyboards. And the most recent track we heard written by, and actually both of the tunes were written by Carmen Ratti and Jill Dineen. The most recent one was entitled Blessing in the Blues, and prior to that, the title track, Come to Me. And before that, we heard two tracks from a live CD from Carmen Curtis Salgado. CD is entitled Legacy Rewind, live in 2025. It was released in 2026 on NOLA Blues Records. And the band was Curtis Delgado on lead vocals and lead vocals, basically. Alan Hager and Ben Rice on guitars. John Lynn on bass. And then a horn section, a big horn section, who I'm not going to read everybody again. Brady Goss on piano. Brian Harris on organ. And Ron Tuttle on drums. And the most recent track we heard from that

That last track was from a 2008 Rhonda Sue Records release from David Egan. CD is entitled You Don't Know Your Mind, and the tune we heard was entitled Money's Farm, which doesn't list somebody as writing it here, so I'm presuming David Egan wrote it. He was on lead vocals and guitar, and he has about 20 other people on it, so I'm not going to tell you who else is playing on it because I wasn't sure. And prior to that, we heard a couple of tracks from a 2001 Telarc Records release from Ronnie Earl. CD is entitled Ronnie Earl and Friends, and the band is Ronnie Earl on guitar, and it features local Luther Guitar Jr. Johnson on vocals and guitar, and David Maxwell on piano, Jimmy Muradian on bass, and Levon Helm on drums. And the tracks we heard, the most recent one was entitled New Vietnam Blues, written by Ronnie Earl. And prior to that, Last Night with Kim Wilson on harmonica. And the writing is such that I can't tell who wrote that tune. I don't think it was Ronnie Earl. And we started the set with a couple of tracks from a 2010 Serenity Hill release from J. Edwards. And the J is just the letter J, not J-A-Y. And the name of the CD is Lulu's House. And the most recent track we heard from that was entitled I Got a Woman. And prior to that, and I don't think that was the Ray Charles one. I didn't recognize that. And prior to that, we started the set with Supper's Waiting. Both of those were written by J. Edwards, who did the vocals, joined by Larry Van Loon on keyboards, Mike O'Neill on drums and percussion gear, Hoffman on bass, and J. Edwards on harmonica as well. And it's 1 p.m. on Monday, May 18th, 2026. You're listening to the Monday Lunch Bunch Blues. I'm your host, Rich Bressler, and you're listening to us on WEFT Champaign Community Radio for East Central Illinois, 90.1 FM, streaming online at weft.org. Now it's time for a regular feature of all of our blues programs here at WEFT, and all of our blues programs are every Monday through Friday in this time slot, 11:30 a.m. to 2 p.m., and on Friday evening from 8 to 10 p.m. And on all of them, we'll let you know the Prairie Crossroads Blues Society blues gigs for the upcoming week. Tonight, Monday the 18th at 7 p.m., Matt and Nikki Hill are at Blue Monday at the Alamo in Springfield, Illinois. On Wednesday the 20th at 5 p.m., the Bubble City Playboys are at Peepa's Pub in Champaign. On Friday the 22nd, 7 p.m., Albert Castiglia Band is at the Alamo in Springfield, Illinois. And at 7 p.m., the Blues Deacons are at Sleepy Creek Vineyards in Fairmount, Illinois. On Saturday the 23rd, 5 p.m., the Painkiller Blues Bands are at the Rose Bowl Tavern in Urbana. At 6:30 p.m., the Blues Deacons are at Artesia Brewing in Thawville, Illinois. And at 8 p.m., Andrew Duncanson and Take a Ride are at Jazz Up Front in Bloomington, Illinois. And on Sunday, the 24th, 3 p.m., Men of Essence are at Sunday Blues at Pop's Place in Decatur. 3 p.m., Billy Gault is at Sleepy Creek Vineyards in Fairmount, Illinois.

0: 7 p.m., Candy Foster's 60th Anniversary Celebration Concert is at the Virginia Theater in Champaign. And at 8 p.m., the Blues Deacons are at the Rose Bowl Tavern in Urbana. That's the Prairie Crossroads Blues Society Blues Gigs for the upcoming week. If you want to check it out online, go to prairiecrossroadsblues.org and click on the calendar for the week you're interested in. And now here with another announcement is Rebecca.
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0: Thank you, Rebecca. And now we'll go on to something from a new CD from Brooks Milgate. The CD is entitled Roll with the Punches. This tune is entitled Worry, which, again, as far as I can tell, is written by Brooks. It says all of them are written by Brooks Milgate, so that takes care of that. And he's on vocals and piano. He's doing this one solo. He's doing everything on this one. Brooks Milgate.

0: That last set was from new CDs we have here in the station. The last two tracks were from Peter Viteska and Blues Train from a 2026 self-released CD entitled Key of V. And the most recent track we heard was entitled Watch the Love Grow, from written by Peter Viteska. And prior to that, Learning the Blues, written by Dolores Vicky Silvers. And Peter Viteska was on vocals and guitar. And Alex Dagnesi was on drums. Chuck Hearn was on bass. And Jeff Levine was on keyboards. And prior to that, we heard a couple of tracks from Brooks Milgate from his 2026 Momojo Records release entitled Roll with the Punches. The most recent track was the title track, Roll with the Punches, written by Brooks Milgate, which featured him on vocals and piano and keyboards, Chris Anzalone on drums, Monster Mike Welsh on guitar, and Mark Early on saxophone. And we started the set with, from the same CD, a Brooks Milgate tune entitled Worry, and he was on that solo. He did everything on that one. And it's 1:24 p.m. on Monday, May 18th, 2026. 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
1: 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That's the Eastern Hemisphere on our dear planet. 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
0: Thank you, Rebecca. And now we'll go on to something from a compilation CD that came out on Slippery Noodle Sound in 1998. And the CD is entitled Live from the Slippery Noodle Inn, Volume 3. The Slippery Noodle Inn is the blues bar, biggest blues bar in Indianapolis. And this is a sampler, so it doesn't have a lot of information. But I will tell you that the tunes we're going to hear are from Pat Boyack and the Prowlers, which is Pat Boyack on guitar, Spencer Thomas vocals, Bill McLean drums, and Paul Jenkins bass. And the first tune we're going to hear, written by Lester B. Guy, is entitled Stone Crazy, Pat Boyack and the Prowlers.

So we got a little blues up in here. Y'all got the blues? Let's see, they got all these lights. We can't see. If y'all really got the blues, help us out. Put your hands together. Come on. Come on now. Come on. That's it. That's it. Because we're going to cook up what we call a blues stew. Come on, Dennis.

0: That last track was from a compilation CD entitled Live from the Slippery Noodle Inn, which is from a blues club in Indianapolis. That last track was entitled Groove is the Blues, and that the artist on that one is a Stacy and Blues You Can Use. Prior to that, Blues Stew, and that was the artist on that one was Hot Rod. That's all that's given on that. And before that, before those two, we heard three tracks from Hound Dog Tyler and the House Rockers from a CD from Alligator Records in 1982, which was their first CD ever, entitled Genuine Hot Rock House Rockin' Music. Hound Dog Tyler on guitar and vocals, Brewer Phillips on guitar, and Ted Harvey on drums. And we heard Fender Bender, written by Phillips, Gonna Send You Back to Georgia, written by Tyler, and Ain't Got Nobody, written by Hound Dog Tyler. And we started the set with something from that same Live from the Slippery Noodle CD, and that was entitled It's Your Voodoo Workin' by Pat Boyack and the Prowlers. And it's 1:54 p.m. on Monday, May 18th, 2026. I want to thank you for having listened to the Monday Lunch Bunch Blues. I've been your host, Rich Bressler, and you're listening to us on WEFT Champaign Community Radio for East Central Illinois, 90.1 FM, streaming online at weft.org and the WEFT app. And now I want to let you know that coming up, as soon as I take care of some more business and play one more tune, will be National Native News at 2 o'clock, followed by World Music at 2:05. And want to remind you that this hour of programming is made possible with the support of Big Grove Tavern, 1 East Main in the heart of downtown Champaign. 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
0: Thank you, Rebecca. And for those of you listening in East Central Illinois, the weather, last report from University of Illinois Willard Airport, light rain, 68 degrees. It's not raining downtown now, but it was. Southeast wind to 15 miles an hour. This afternoon, showers and breezy, high of 78. Tonight, 40% chance of rain early and then 10% late with a low of 68. Tomorrow, 30% chance of rain early and then 80% chance of rain late with the thunderstorm.

0: This is National Native News. I'm Jill Freitas. Across the United States, there are over 575 federally recognized American Indian tribes. According to the U.S. Census, Native North American language use fell by 6% from 2013 to 2021. But among those who spoke a native language, nearly half spoke Navajo. KUNM's Jeanette Didios spoke to a Diné software developer who has created a mobile app to help preserve the Navajo language.
1: Albert Haskey, who's Diné, spent 2 years building the app Diné Bizad with a group of Navajo employees.
2: I'm making it for us, and that's the primary goal.
1: Haskey says he learned the Navajo language at a young age, but in sixth grade, he transferred to a non-Navajo language school.
2: I kind of always missed it and always wanted to figure out how to reintroduce it into my life, but also and try to reintroduce it to a lot of other people's lives.
1: Haskey says users can build their own curriculum and includes fun tools like the word of the day. He says the app differs from other language apps because this one has richer content.
2: I've showed them multiple times, but they just couldn't find anything to work with me.
1: A representative from the Department of Diné Education said Haskey talked with members within the department and that they are open to working with interested parties on preserving the Diné language. Haskey says he's in talks with other tribes to create language apps for their members. For National Native News, I'm Jeanette Didios.
0: Whaling is an essential part of subsistence hunting in Siberian Yupik culture. High school student Tracy Tungian in the village of Gamble on St. Lawrence Island wanted to understand more about it. So he interviewed a whaling captain from the community, William Parks, nicknamed Wee U. He spoke to Parks in the library for the Gamble school and asked him whether whaling is easy or difficult.
3: There's a degree of difficulty in it. You got to think of how enormous the whale is. You're in basically a washtub compared to the size of that whale. Depending on how the whale is moving, it could be pretty straightforward. We use these harpoons that have a barrel on there. We call them buscon. It has a harpoon, buoy line, buoy, and it fires either a black powder bomb or a penthrite bomb into the whale.
4: What does hunting mean to you?
3: That's a good question. To me, hunting is mostly about

0: survival. It's about tradition, and it's about feeding family, which is the most important part of life, in my opinion.
1: Was it easier hunting back then, or?
0: Seasons were more predictable. Weather was more predictable. Nowadays, with lack of ice, bigger storms, shorter opportunities to head out, I think it's more difficult now compared to back then. I know that everybody that goes out hunting isn't doing it for fun or sport. They're doing it in means of trying to harvest food as people, as the community. Hunting is part of our nature. It's been for thousands of years.
1: Why is catching a whale so important for Campbell?
0: I think it's important mostly because the size of the catch. There's enough to feed everybody. It's an opportunity to feed the community and have a community gather. Whaling has been part of our culture since the first quail swam and man saw it. It was a means of survival.
2: That was William Wiu Parks speaking with high school student Tracy Tungian about his work as a whaling captain. They both live in the village of Gamble on St. Lawrence Island. Tungian produced the story with former KNOM reporter Wally Reyna and Alaska Public Media's Rachel Cassandra as part of a grant-funded collaborative media project. You can find out more at alaskapublic.org. I'm Jill Freitas.
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One morning, Deirdre sat by the window looking out at an early snowfall. A congress of ravens suddenly descended upon the orchard, and one landed on the snow to peck at a beautiful apple that had recently fallen. "Why, that bird," said Deirdre, "is like the man I saw in my dream last night. His hair was dark like the ravens, his skin fair as the snow, and his cheeks as red as that apple. He is the man I shall marry." But Lavarcan called her away from the window.

The winter months that followed were grey and tremulous. Lowered skies released mists of snow upon the hut. Finally, spring came, and one day Deirdre was out collecting wood for the stove when she heard a light singing voice. Three hunters were upon a path along the northern edge of the royal forest. Deirdre found their song enchanting, but the hunters took no notice of her. As they passed, her attention fell to the tallest hunter. He entered the forest as the other two travelled on. "He is the man of my vision," she said incredulously. Deirdre could not contain herself and hurriedly gathered her skirts to follow after him.

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komfortowo. Still I am transfixed by her. I am her offspring, and I am part of our history.

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1: The outbreak is a reminder of the persistent threat to human health of disease outbreaks and the importance of cooperation and solidarity to continually strengthen global health security.
0: The World Health Organization's declared a global health emergency due to the rapid spread of Ebola virus in the Democratic Republic of Congo and Uganda. We'll speak to Dr. Craig Spencer, who survived Ebola in 2014. Then a government-sponsored prayer rally is held on the National Mall in the latest move by the Trump administration to push Christian nationalism.
2: It's hard to believe that it would take two centuries for the Lord to raise up a great man to bring that ballroom finally to stand where it needs to stand. It's extraordinary. We only had to wait 200 years.
0: We'll speak to Bishop William Barber and journalist Sarah Posner, author of Unholy, How White Christian Nationalists Powered the Trump Presidency and the Devastating Legacy They Left Behind. Then, President Trump is reportedly set to drop his $10 billion lawsuit against the IRS in exchange for the creation of a taxpayer-funded $1.7 billion fund to compensate January 6 insurrectionists and other Trump allies investigated by the Biden administration. We'll speak to Democratic Congress member Jamie Raskin. He's just introduced legislation to target corruption and Trump's efforts to profit from the presidency. All that and more coming up. Welcome to Democracy Now!, democracynow.org, The War and Peace Report. I'm Amy Goodman. President Trump's escalated his threats against Iran Sunday, posting on Truth Social, quote, "For Iran, the clock is ticking, and they better get moving fast, or there won't be anything left of them," unquote. Ceasefire negotiations remain deadlocked over Iran's demands for war reparations, an end to the U.S. blockade, and a halt to fighting in Lebanon. On Sunday, a drone strike sparked a fire at an electrical generator on the perimeter of the UAE's Barakah nuclear power plant, the first and only nuclear power station on

0: Arabian Peninsula. No group claimed responsibility, but the UAE has faced repeated Iranian drone and missile attacks since the war began in February. Meanwhile, the New York Times reports Israel built two covert military outposts in Iraq's western desert in advance of its war against Iran, with preparations for at least one site dating back to late 2024. According to the Wall Street Journal, Baghdad had notified Washington in late March over suspected covert military activity, calling it a violation of Iraqi sovereignty. Israel killed at least six people in southern Lebanon, including three paramedics Friday, just hours after the U.S. State Department announced Israel and Lebanon had agreed to extend their ceasefire by 45 days following 2 days of negotiations in Washington. Israel then continued strikes into the weekend, killing at least five more people while injuring over a dozen in a series of air attacks on southern and eastern Lebanon Sunday. More than 670 people have been killed by Israeli strikes in Lebanon since the ceasefire took effect in mid-April. And the number killed since early March is rapidly approaching 3,000. More than 1 million people, one in five Lebanese, have been forced to flee their homes. Israel's assassinated Izzaldin al-Haddad, the head of Hamas's military wing, in a strike on a residential building in Gaza City on Friday. Al-Haddad was killed alongside his wife and their 19-year-old daughter. Hamas condemned what it called Israel's, quote, treacherous and cowardly assassination, unquote. On Sunday, Israeli attacks killed at least eight Palestinians across the Gaza Strip. Three victims were community kitchen workers, according to Al Jazeera. Israeli attacks have killed at least 871 Palestinians in Gaza since the so-called ceasefire took effect last year. This is Wala Barood, whose brother was killed in an Israeli strike.
1: Every citizen in the Gaza Strip is at risk of being directly hit by the Israeli occupation at any moment. The occupation makes no distinction between charitable workers, journalists, security personnel, civil defense workers, security forces, emergency responders, or doctors. The Israeli occupation has targeted every segment of the Palestinian people. The Israeli war continues. It has not stopped to this day, and the bloodshed continues, and the number of martyrs increase daily.
0: Israel's cabinets approved plans to build a military compound at the former site of the United Nations Relief and Works Agency for Palestinian refugees in occupied East Jerusalem. Israel bulldozed UNRWA's headquarters in January after seizing the site last year in an act condemned by the United Nations and governments around the world. Meanwhile, Israeli authorities have forced dozens of Palestinian families from their homes in East Jerusalem's Al Bustan district to make way for a biblical theme park called the King's Garden. The Guardian reports some Palestinians were forced to demolish their own family homes where multiple generations previously lived. Israeli forces have begun intercepting ships with a Gaza-bound humanitarian aid flotilla off the coast of Cyprus. The Global Samud flotilla says Israeli military vessels intercepted the fleet in international waters, actions it condemned as illegal acts of piracy. Organizers of the flotilla said Israeli forces had intercepted 17 boats and that contact had been lost with nearly two dozen vessels in the eastern Mediterranean. The flotilla had been attempting to breach Israel's maritime blockade of Gaza to deliver humanitarian aid to Palestinians. This is an activist on board one of the aid ships.
2: We are being intercepted in broad daylight. The occupation forces have no shame whatsoever. They're doing it in front of the whole world because they know that everything they did in the past has been met with full impunity. This means that this is the moment to mobilize as much as we can, to go into the streets and show that the people of the world are against their criminal acts. This is how far they're willing to go to continue their genocide of the Palestinian people.
0: More than 50 ships with the Global Samud flotilla set sail from the Turkish port city of Marmaris last week. Israeli media reported Israel's navy will transfer the arrested activists to the Israeli port of Ashdod. The World Health Organization has declared a global health emergency due to the rapid spread of Ebola virus in the Democratic Republic of Congo and Uganda. Sunday's announcement came a day after the African Union's public health agency said it confirmed Ebola infections in the DRC's northeastern province of Ituri, where 65 deaths and hundreds of illnesses have been reported. Cases have since been confirmed in Uganda's capital, Kampala, where residents fear a repeat of deadly outbreaks in 2022 and last year.
2: I'd like the government to, one, quickly spread awareness about Ebola and how it is spread, to break down this information even for the layest of people to understand, but also start to institute measures to avoid the spread of Ebola in Kampala and Uganda as a whole, so that there is a feeling of safeness, of security against this disease of Ebola.
0: Louisiana's Republican Senator Bill Cassidy, two-term incumbent, lost his primary after President Trump backed his challenger, Congressmember Julia Letlow. Cassidy is the first GOP senator in nearly a decade to lose renomination. President Trump had vowed revenge against Senator Cassidy after he voted to impeach Trump following the January 6th insurrection. In his concession speech Saturday, Senator Cassidy made an apparent reference to Trump, saying, quote, "Our country is not about one individual."
3: And when you participate in democracy, sometimes it doesn't turn out the way you want it to. But you don't pout. You don't whine. You don't claim the election was stolen. You don't find a reason why.
0: President Trump endorsed Congressmember Julia Letlow, who finished first in Saturday's primary with 45% of the vote. Louisiana State Treasurer John Fleming came in second with 28%. Both of them advanced to a runoff in June. President Trump took to Truth Social to celebrate Senator Cassidy's defeat and went after Kentucky's Republican Congressman Thomas Massie, who co-authored the bill compelling the Justice Department to release the Epstein files. Trump wrote, quote, "Tom Massie of Kentucky, the worst and most unreliable Republican congressmember in the history of our country, is an even bigger insult to our nation than Senator Bill Cassidy of Louisiana, who suffered an unprecedented loss tonight by not even being allowed to run in the Republican primary. This is the first time such a thing has ever happened to a sitting U.S. senator," President Trump gloated. New financial disclosure forms released by the U.S. Office of Government Ethics show President Trump made between $220 million and $750 million in trades in the first 3 months of this year, including purchases and sales of securities in companies such as Microsoft, Meta, NVIDIA, Apple, and Goldman Sachs, according to News of the United States. Trump bought between $500,000 and $1 million worth of NVIDIA stock a week before the Commerce Department officially approved the sale of some NVIDIA chips to China. The Trump Organization claims the investments are managed exclusively by third-party financial institutions, and neither Trump, his family, nor the Trump Organization plays any role in investment decisions. In Washington, D.C., thousands of people gathered on the National Mall Sunday for a taxpayer-funded Christian evangelical service backed by President Trump. The eight-hour lineup featured song, prayer, and speeches by government officials, including House Speaker Mike Johnson, who shared the stage with religious leaders Franklin Graham, Cardinal Timothy Dolan, and others. President Trump appeared in a pre-recorded video. This apparently recorded weeks ago at a separate White House event titled America Reads the Bible. Others appearing by video included Vice President J.D. Vance, Secretary of State Marco Rubio, Defense Secretary Pete Hegseth. The Freedom From Religion Foundation blasted the event as an unprecedented and shocking mix of church and state, adding, quote, "Our Constitution is godless by design. The government has no authority to organize religious revivals, much less use them to promote a Christian nationalist agenda," they said. The Supreme Court on Friday turned down an effort by Virginia Democrats to implement a new congressional map, which would have allowed Democrats to gain up to four additional seats in the House. The decision, with no dissents, leaves in place a ruling by the Virginia Supreme Court striking down the map. The push to redraw congressional maps began last year when President Trump pressured Republican-led states to come up with new district maps ahead of the midterms. In Alabama, thousands of people joined a rally at the state capitol in Montgomery on Saturday, demanding an end to racist gerrymandering by Republican state legislatures in southern states targeting black voters. The National Day of Action came in response to the Supreme Court's April ruling, which gutted Voting Rights Act protections for majority black districts. Saturday's protest began in Selma with a march across the Edmund Pettus Bridge, named after the former Confederate officer and Ku Klux Klan leader, which was the site of the historic 1965 Voting Rights March that became known as Bloody Sunday. This is Lakeita Smith, an organizer who traveled from New Orleans to join Saturday's march.
4: Selma has a special place in my heart. I'm a Southern girl, and I believe that suppression of voting rights is what's happening across the South and the United States. It requires all hands on deck.
0: We'll be joined by Bishop William Barber later in the broadcast. And five unions representing more than 3,500 workers for the Long Island Railroad have staged their first strike in more than 30 years, bringing all train service to a halt on North America's largest commuter railroad. The strike follows 3 years of failed contract negotiations. Union leaders say wages haven't kept up with the cost of living and that workers haven't received raises since 2022. More than a quarter of a million daily riders rely on the service to commute between New York City and Long Island. And those are some of the headlines. This is Democracy Now!, democracynow.org, The War and Peace Report. I'm Amy Goodman. The World Health Organization declared a global health emergency Saturday due to the rapid spread of Ebola virus in the Democratic Republic of Congo and Uganda. The announcement came a day after the African Union's Public Health Agency said it confirmed Ebola infections in the DRC's northeastern province of Ituri, where 87 deaths and hundreds of cases of illness have been reported. Cases have also been confirmed in Kampala, Uganda's capital. At least four healthcare workers are among the dead. In a statement, the WHO said the outbreak is potentially much larger than what is currently being detected and reported. This is WHO Director of Health Emergency Alert and Response Operations, Abdurrahman Mahamoud.
5: Well, we know very well that the country has experience, but the region where it is happening is highly volatile with the humanitarian situation going on and the population moving around from South Sudan to Uganda and other parts. So our response is to stand with the regional government, and the country neighbor in terms of solidarity to show again that they can control this outbreak.
0: Ebola causes severe hemorrhagic fever and is often fatal. There's no approved vaccine for the species of Ebola responsible for the current outbreak. This all comes as the World Health Organization is coordinating the international response to the outbreak of the Andes strain of the Hanta virus, which began on a Dutch cruise ship. The MV Handias has docked in Rotterdam, where the ship's crew will self-isolate. There are three confirmed deaths and at least 11 confirmed cases, where dozens more are being monitored. As of Sunday morning, there were no known cases of hantavirus in the United States. For more, we go to Providence, Rhode Island, where we're joined by public health professor and emergency medicine physician, Dr. Craig Spencer, also himself an Ebola survivor. In 2014, Dr. Spencer tested positive after returning to the U.S. from Guinea, where he was helping Ebola patients with Doctors Without Borders. He was treated at Bellevue Hospital here in New York City for 19 days and made a full recovery. Dr. Spencer's recent piece for Stat is headlined, "The Hantavirus is a Wake-Up Call. Will the Trump administration answer it?" Thanks so much for joining us from Brown University, Dr. Spencer. If you can start off by talking about Ebola and the significance of the announcement by the World Health Organization.
6: For sure. Well, I've been saying that we learned too much too quickly to be anything but remarkably concerned. As you noted in the intro, this was first declared on Friday. And already by Saturday, the World Health Organization had declared this a public health emergency of international concern. Never has something been done so quickly. And that's because the number of cases that were reported when this was first declared would make it already the fourth largest Ebola outbreak in history. This has likely been circulating for much longer than is being reported, maybe 1, 2, 3 months. And I wouldn't be surprised if the actual case numbers are dramatically higher than what we've seen so far. I think in the coming days and weeks, we're going to learn a lot more what cases actually look like, where they're at. But as has been pointed out, this is an incredibly difficult region to work in. I've worked in Eastern Congo a bunch of times. I've responded to Ebola. This is going to be a really difficult outbreak to manage and respond to, even under ideal circumstances. And Eastern Congo, particularly given the violence and conflict, is anything but ideal.
0: Can you describe what happened to you and your particular concern about public health professionals dealing with this and what you think needs to be done?
6: Ebola is a disease of compassion in that the folks that are most likely to be infected are people that take care, provide close care for people who are sick, for patients who have diarrhea and for vomiting. Think about family members, think about mothers taking care of their children, as well as healthcare workers taking care of patients. If you have the right protections, gloves and masks and everything that you need to stay safe, the likelihood of transmission is actually quite low. But most folks taking care of family members, as well as most healthcare professionals in this part of Congo, don't have access to the same things we may have access to here, including gloves, good personal protective equipment, and sometimes even running water. That makes the risk really, really high, particularly for healthcare professionals in a place where there's already not enough of those healthcare workers, and where over the last year we've seen dramatic cuts in the supplies and support going to many of these clinics and health facilities in Eastern Congo.
0: I wanted to turn to Nicholas Enrich, a former civil servant who worked at USAID, the Agency for International Development, through four administrations, serving as Director of Policy, Programs, and Planning in the Bureau of Global Health until January of last year. On March 2, 2025, he was placed on administrative leave for exposing the Trump administration's illegitimate and dangerous dismantling of the agency. He's written a book called Into the Wood Chipper, Whistleblower's Account of How the Trump Administration Shredded USAID. This is Nicholas Enrich speaking to Democracy Now! In April.
7: There was an outbreak of Ebola happening in Uganda at the time that USAID was being dismantled. And while I knew we couldn't start a robust outbreak response that we usually have because of everything that was being dismantled, there were a few key activities that I really felt that we needed to do. And they would not even let us screen passengers at airports that were traveling on international flights onwards to the United States to make sure that they had Ebola, that they did not have symptoms of Ebola. So that was a real risk to U.S. national security. And it was just sort of laughed off and ignored by the political appointees and DOGE.
0: So, Dr. Craig Spencer, if you can talk about this, do you think these cuts have exacerbated this crisis and about the significance of it being in cities and conflict areas?
6: Absolutely. Look, Nicholas is fully correct. If you recall, it was just over a year ago that Elon Musk gleefully declared that they were throwing USAID into the wood chipper. And you may recall that Elon Musk also sheepishly said at his first cabinet meeting that he mistakenly canceled Ebola prevention but turned it back on. For many folks, the story ended there, but what actually happened was there was an Ebola outbreak, and DOGE and Elon Musk cut all the support that we normally would have been giving to respond to that Ebola outbreak. The result was that exactly USAID, who in the past would have been supporting things like airport screening in Uganda, was not providing that logistical or financial support. USAID and other partners would have been providing support to make sure testing was adequate, to make sure a vaccine rollout could have taken place, but we didn't have USAID on the ground. Similarly, CDC has long had relationships in this part of the continent, in Congo and in Uganda, and a lot of those relationships have broken down and withered over the past year because we just haven't been paying. Similarly, the U.S. has pulled out of the World Health Organization over the last year, which means that in normal circumstances, our CDC folks are not able to even talk to World Health Organization people, something that is absolutely unbelievable and an incredible mistake for something that we should be able to do and be prepared for at all points. And the result is what we've seen over the past couple of weeks with hantavirus, We've seen with a dramatic increase in number of measles cases in the U.S. and now Ebola in DR Congo and across the border in Kampala. This is not all just a coincidence. This is a consequence of us cutting back our support, not only here at home, but also abroad.
0: If you could talk about your piece in STAT, the hunt of virus is a wake-up call. Will the Trump administration answer it?
6: Yeah, so a year ago, I wrote a piece for The Atlantic saying that we were going to regret this. We were going to regret the cuts to CDC. We were going to regret the abdication of leadership on the global stage, pulling out of the WHO and dismantling USAID. And I think that right now we're seeing the end result of all of that. And we're starting to see the worst case scenario. You know, in normal times, we would have had people on the ground, organizations on the ground that the U.S. helped support. There are a lot of NGOs that have worked in Eastern Congo for a long time that do things like provide infection prevention and control training, that make sure clinics have personal protective equipment. We're seeing what happens when those things, unfortunately, aren't in place. Similarly, we saw over the past couple of weeks with the hantavirus response, the U.S. was not at the forefront, it was not helping lead response, but was found itself pretty flat-footed. I was saying that, you know, normally we would be two steps ahead, but we found ourselves 2 weeks behind. Similar here with the Ebola outbreak, the CDC reported yesterday on a press call that it learned about the outbreak the same time the rest of the world did, which is horrible given the fact that we used to have very close, collaborative, and trusted relationships in the DR Congo and in Uganda. But again, over the past year, a lot of that work, a lot of that trust, and a lot of that collaboration has broken down.
0: Dr. Craig Spencer, I want to thank you for being with us. Public health professor and emergency medicine physician at Brown University, Ebola survivor himself. In 2014, Dr. Spencer tested positive after returning from Guinea, where he was helping Ebola patients with Doctors Without Borders. He was treated at Bellevue Hospital for 19 days and made a full recovery. We'll link to your piece. The hantavirus is a wake-up call. Will the Trump administration answer it? Coming up, a government-sponsored prayer rally is held on the National Mall, and the latest move by the Trump administration to push Christian nationalism. We'll speak to Bishop William Barber and journalist Sarah Posner.

0: I think of you, Bayamadou and Mariam, performing in our Democracy Now! Studio. This is Democracy Now!, democracynow.org. I'm Amy Goodman. In Washington, D.C., thousands of people gathered on the National Mall Sunday for a taxpayer-funded Christian evangelical service backed by President Trump. The eight-hour lineup featured song, prayer, and speeches, including video messages by Vice President J.D. Vance, Secretary of State Marco Rubio, Defense Secretary Pete Hegseth, and President Trump reading the Bible, a video of him. This is House Speaker Mike Johnson addressing the gathering.
1: Almighty God, we ask that you hear these solemn petitions. Just as we, in the beginning, dedicated this land to your most holy name, today, here, Lord, in this 250th year of American independence, we hereby rededicate the United States of America as one nation under God.
0: Other speakers at the prayer service included a number of religious leaders and the conservative radio host, Eric Metaxas.
2: It's hard to believe that it would take two centuries for the Lord to raise up a great man to bring that ballroom finally to stand where it needs to stand. It's extraordinary. We only had to wait 200 years.
0: The Freedom From Religion Foundation blasted the government-sponsored prayer rally as an unprecedented and shocking mix of church and state, adding, quote, our Constitution is godless by design. The government has no authority to organize religious revivals, much less use them to promote a Christian nationalist agenda, unquote. We're joined now by two guests, Sarah Posner, author of Unholy, How White Christian Nationalists Power the Trump Presidency and the Devastating Legacy They Left Behind. She's host of the podcast Reign of Error. And we're joined by Bishop William Barber, president and senior lecturer of Repairers of the Breach, founding director of the Yale Center for Public Theology and Public Policy. He took part in a counter event on Sunday called Redirect 250. Sarah Posner, let's begin with you. Talk about the significance of this gathering.
3: Well, this is another example, another prominent example of the administration's Christian nationalist agenda. His Christian nationalist followers contend falsely that America was founded as a Christian nation, that God intended America to be founded as a Christian nation, and that the Christian nation has fallen away from that divinely intended founding, and that it's their job, both spiritually and politically, to restore the Christian nation. What does that mean? To them, the political, social, legal progress of the 20th and 21st century are the things that they think have caused America to decline and fall into sin. So this is really a battle for the soul of America. Are we going to be a pluralistic, secular nation governed by secular laws that protect equal rights for all? Or are we going to be a Christian nationalist country where the religion of Mike Johnson and Paula White is imposed on the rest of us?
0: I heard one of the people on the mall yesterday saying people understand the separation of church and state the wrong way. Yes, we don't want the government intervening in the church, he said, but we do want the church intervening in the state. Wondering if you can talk about the significance of taxpayer money being used to fund this Christian revival.
3: Well, for a long time in our country, this would have been considered a significant breach of church-state separation to have the taxpayer fund a specifically religiously oriented event that is intended for one particular audience and also intended to project the government's favoring of one particular religious orientation. Over the past several decades, the Supreme Court, which has also, I should point out, been shaped by Donald Trump, has eroded that church-state separation. And even apart from what might be legal or not legal under the current Supreme Court jurisprudence, Trump has run roughshod on almost every norm and value that we have, including spending taxpayer dollars for his own projects, including his own project of Christian nationalism in this case.
0: And yesterday, during this 9-hour prayer event on the National Mall, and is it significant that the Trump administration, they all were beamed in, whether it was President Trump reading from a Bible a few weeks ago, or Vance, or Rubio, or Hegseth?
3: Well, I think that obviously Trump couldn't even be bothered to produce a new video for this event. They just replayed the same video that they had produced for a previous Christian nationalist event called America Reads the Bible. And he could barely read the Bible in the video, I should point out. I think viewers should go take a look at it and see how haplessly he read the Bible verse and discussed it. But the fact that he went golfing instead, couldn't be bothered to show up at the event, nor could some of the top administration officials, shows that they don't care enough to be immersed in with the crowd, but they care enough to have the crowd provide the support for them. And I think, you know, if you're going to host an event like that, showing up in person is a truly significant thing for a politician. But to project that it doesn't matter enough to you, yet you expect this worship from the crowd is very telling.
0: I wanted to bring Bishop Barber into this conversation. Can you talk about what you participated in yesterday, Redirect 250, as a direct counselor to the Religious Nationalist Festival? The differences between a government-imposed prayer event or supported, taxpayer-supported, and a grassroots movement?
4: Well, thank you. First of all, Amy, let me say a little bit about this whole event, because yesterday, of course, many people were in Montgomery, Alabama, retracing the steps of Dr. King. We deeply supported it. I was actually at Yale graduating students in public policy and public theology that takes on this very kind of heresy that we saw in Washington, D.C. But the prophets and preachers are supposed to be the conscience of the nation. We have plenty of scriptures that Donald Trump and them would never read that say that what we're supposed to do is challenge the nation to care for the least of these, the poor, the hungry, the sick, those who are pushed aside, the least of these, and the immigrants. Nothing was Christian about what we saw yesterday. And we have to challenge even repeating that it's Christian nationalism. This is not Christian nationalism. This is idolatry. This is heresy. This is a form of religious nationalism. This is Trump worship. This is trying to make someone a Messiah figure. And it's very dangerous because the scriptures say, the scripture that Trump actually read yesterday is condemning of him and what they're doing, because it says that people are supposed to turn from their wicked ways. And wickedness in the scripture is when you hurt the poor, when you hurt women, when you mistreat the least of these. So I'm deeply offended as a person of faith for something like this to be done, because what we are supposed to do is, the King once said, the church is supposed to be the thermometer of a thermostat of society, not the thermometer. We're not merely measure the temperature. We're supposed to change the temperature. And everything that he has done and his group has done is counter anything that Jesus said. Notice they never mentioned Jesus yesterday. They never mentioned justice yesterday. And that is the fundamental problem with what they're doing. Any gathering that in this moment that's not saying anything about poverty and anything about the denial of voting rights and anything about taking people's health care away and anything about unholy war and anything about the mistreatment of immigrant brothers and sisters and claims to be Christian or religious is actually fundamentally flawed and blasphemy. I'm using some strong terms this morning, Amy, because that's where we are. And we have to stop calling them. They want us to call it Christian nationalism, but it is not. There's not. They did not base anything they did yesterday on Jesus. Jesus is the example of Christianity. And Jesus was killed by the state because he chose to stand up to the state and stand with the least of these. So not only is it a violation of the Constitution, as a clergy, as a public theologian, this is a violation of the basic principles of Christianity, Judeo-Christian traditions in itself. It is fundamentally wrong. And for them to say it took 200 years to raise up somebody as though he's some Messiah figure that's now been sent by God is ultimate blasphemy. It is ultimate idolatry. And we must challenge it, and the church must challenge it and stand flat for it. That's why today in D.C., we're preaching in front of the White House. We're having Morrow Monday. We're going from Saturday to Morrow Monday in front of the White House in D.C., standing up. Preachers are going to be preaching in front of the White House, following one of the great Jewish prophets, Jeremiah, who said, go down to the palace and tell the king, stop hurting people, stop mistreating people, stop murdering people. And so from Saturday, people by faith coming together saying, we will not bow down to the sin of voter suppression. We will not bow down to the injustice of taking people's God-given right. To today, in front of the White House, we're going to be a direct challenge to what happened on yesterday. We're broadcasting on 25 different sites, and ministers leading clergy will be preaching the gospel and preaching a true faith, and not allowing what we saw yesterday to even be claimed Christian. We can't even call it Christian. There's nothing Christian about what they did yesterday. That is human worship and idolatry and blasphemy and heresy at the worst form.
0: Sarah Posner, as the 9-hour prayer event, taxpayer funded, happened on the National Mall, rededicating the United States to God, they said. President Trump once again threatened to destroy Iran, saying on Truth Social, for Iran, the clock is ticking and they better get moving fast or there won't be anything left of them. Time is of the essence, he wrote on social media. I'm wondering if you can talk about the piece that you wrote about what you said, evangelicals are working overtime to spin the Iran war, Sarah.
3: Well, white evangelicals are the most supportive religious group of Trump in general, and in particular of his war in Iran. Evangelicals for decades have been marinating in Christian Zionist theology and ideology, which holds that, in their view, America has a biblical duty to defend Israel, and in particular, defend Israel from aggression, both nuclear and otherwise, from Iran. So for decades, they have exaggerated Iran's access or ability to obtain a nuclear weapon and have been cheerleading Republican administrations since George W. Bush to attack Iran and wipe out its nuclear capability. And so for them, the war in Iran is not an illegal war. It is not an immoral war. It's an imperative to them. And they have supported Trump from the beginning. They have pushed Trump to do this even in his first term. So they look at the war in a completely different way than most of the rest of the nation does. They don't see it as an illegal foray that lacks congressional authorization and lacks the legal justification for a war. To them, Donald Trump is the savior of America and, in fact, probably the savior of Israel in their view. And they don't see the war as a strategic failure either, because they can't admit any strategic failure by their savior, Donald Trump. So for them, the war, looking at the war in the way that, say, Reverend Barber does, is just not part of their thinking.
0: Bishop Barber, if you can talk about President Trump taking on the Pope, Pope Leo, retweeting a picture of himself as Jesus Christ, though he said he thought it made it just look like He's a doctor. And also the 22-foot gold-covered statue of Trump raising his fist, known as Don Colossus, dedicated at the Trump National Doral Miami last week. One of the pastors, Mark Burns, defended it on social media, saying, let me say this plainly, this is not a golden calf.
4: Well, it's not. It's a golden image. It comes straight out of the book of Daniel. When Nebuchadnezzar raised an image of himself and wanted people to bow. And the prophets, Shadrach, Meshach, Abednego, and Daniel said, no, we will not bow down to you. Remember, Saddam Hussein did something similar. I mean, this man is committed to being a strong man, and his followers are not Christian. They're not even evangelical. I have to say, I'm an evangelical. But evangelicalism in the Bible, according to Jesus, starts with good news to the poor, healing to the brokenhearted, recovery of sight to the blind, relief to the captive, and welcoming all those who've been unwelcome. There is so much sinfulness in this. When he put up that picture to worship, first of all, if he was a doctor, that's a bad doctor. I wouldn't go to the doctor. But trying to put himself as Jesus with bombers flying over the head, not a halo, but bombers. The Pope not only challenged him, but the Pope not only challenged him, but the church challenged him. All of the archbishops, since Vatican II has said anyone promoting war that is talking about the annihilation of people, it is unholy. It is outside of even any concept of just war. War itself is unholy, particularly in a nuclear age. It is dangerous. It is immoral. What we see happening right now is time and time again in scripture, we see places where worshiping of a person leads to the destruction of a society. And what he did, every church person, person of faith, should name that as a form of idolatry. I wrote about it. We talked about it at our national conference on what are the moral issues of this particular political moment. And it is extraordinarily dangerous, but we see it. We saw it in the Bible. We saw it with Pharaoh. We saw it with Nebuchadnezzar. We've seen it with Hitler. We've seen it with Saddam. We've seen it with so many people that attempt to mesh themselves, place themselves in some kind of a religious holiness. And what is most shameful about all of this is that those who would dare call themselves evangelicals are not even acting like biblical evangelicals. They're acting the opposite of it, which is why I refuse to call them evangelical, because they want us to call that name. We are in a moment where this president is playing with dangerous things. This is why the Pope said this. He said,
0: I'm just
4: preaching the gospel. The Pope said, I'm just telling him the gospel, and I'm going to continue to preach the gospel. And if that's what he's upset about, he'll have to remain upset, because the Pope said, I'm not backing up. And thank God that the Pope said that.
0: Bishop Bello, we just have 20 seconds, and I was wondering if you can just talk about the settling of your federal discrimination lawsuit against AMC Theaters, stemming from you going with your mother to the movie The Color Purple in 2023 in Greenville, North Carolina.
4: Well, yesterday we went back to the same theater, had the chair, had my mother, had 80-some people with disabilities. I can't talk a lot about the sum, but I can say we're saying to disabled people, you don't have to hide, you don't have to run. I've been in pain for 40 years, every minute of my life, and I refuse, like other disabled people, to be pushed to the side, to be turned away. Yesterday we went back to that same theater, went in with the chair, went in with the people, and looked at Michael Jackson on the big screen. And we're saying, everybody, come on out, regardless of what your different ability is. Don't be in the corners. Don't be in the shadows. Let people see you and know who you are. The laws protect you, and God loves you.
0: Bishop William Barber, President and Senior Lecturer of Repairers of the Breach, and Sarah Posner, author of Unholy, How White Christian Nationalists Powered the Trump Presidency and the Devastating Legacy They Left Behind. Coming up, Democratic Congressmember Jamie Raskin has just introduced legislation to target corruption and President Trump's efforts to profit from the presidency. Back in 20 seconds.

0: You Believe in Rapture by Thurston Moore, performing years ago at Smith College. This is Democracy Now!, democracynow.org. I'm Amy Goodman. The Justice Department's considering settling President Trump's $10 billion lawsuit against the IRS. In January, the president and his sons filed suit seeking restitution from the federal government, alleging reputational and financial harm and public embarrassment as a result of the leaking of their tax returns by a government contractor in 2019. Now, a possible settlement is on the table where the president would drop his lawsuit in exchange for an agreement by the IRS to drop audits of the Trump family and their businesses, as well as the creation of a $1.7 billion fund to compensate people Trump claims were wrongly targeted by the Biden administration. The fund would reportedly be called the President Donald J. Trump Truth and Justice Commission, would be led by a Trump-appointed commission, Trump allies who could potentially file claims and be compensated, include the participants in the January 6th attack on the Capitol. The top Democrat on the House Judiciary Committee, Congressmember Jamie Raskin of Maryland, who is also a constitutional law scholar, calls the proposal an illegal political slush fund. Last week, Congressmembers Raskin and Senator Adam Schiff introduced the Protecting Our Democracy Act to curb the president's profiteering and corruption. For more, we go to Jamie Raskin, congressmember from Maryland. Can you respond to, first, what is being proposed here, this $1.7 billion fund? Who would profit? And then talk about your bill.
1: Sure. Well, the $1.7 billion political slush fund in the Department of Justice may take the cake in terms of being the most thoroughly corrupt movement of the Trump administration after the billions of dollars that they've been getting through the crypto schemes and the foreign governments. But so let's go back to the beginning. The $10 billion lawsuit against the IRS is completely bogus. It's empty. It's vacuous. There's nothing to it. There was a private contractor who leaked reports of Donald Trump's tax returns that Trump had promised to make public, like every other president had done. He said, I'm going to release my tax returns. Then he said he wouldn't. The IRS didn't do anything, but this private contractor released some of the details, and he's in prison. He went to jail for it. There's no private right of action under the statute, and it's happened to lots of people. So the idea that it's $10 billion, that he's going to order the Secretary of the Treasury to order the IRS chief to give to him is ridiculous. There's just nothing there. So there's nothing to trade, but then they traded that mythical $10 billion they claimed to be owed for dropping real criminal investigations into all of the corruption or some of the corruption that the Trump family's engaged in, and then also for the creation of this $1.7 billion slush fund. Well, there are 1,600 people that he's pardoned, and they want a $1.7 billion slush fund, which comes to $1 million ahead in terms of the Proud Boys, the Oath Keepers, the insurrectionists, with $100 million left over of taxpayer money to spread around in different ways. Congress never voted to appropriate that money. We control the power to spend. We never created that, and we never would. There's no way you could ever get that out of Congress. So they're using the judgment fund of the United States, which is for valid court verdicts against the United States or valid court settlements, to simply confer money on their private political militia, their street fighting militia, which went to battle for them on January 6, 2021. And what do you know, right before this election, they want to shower these people with $1 million ahead. I mean, it's just it's an outrage. It's a scandal. It's also unconstitutional because the 14th Amendment says in Section 4 that no money shall go to pay for insurrection or rebellion. Now, that, of course, was in the wake of the Civil War, but it's written in general terms. Basically, they're paying his insurrectionary army.
0: And you were there, Congressman Jamie Raskin, on January 6th, right, along with your daughter and your now son-in-law, taking shelter from the insurrectionists.
1: Oh, yeah. I mean, I remember it well. And this is all part of the whitewash and the attempt to sanitize what had happened. I mean, there were Republicans like Ted Cruz who were calling it terrorism. They lived through it. They saw exactly what happened. And they were basically saying, hey, guys, we went a little bit too far with this. This is dangerous. People died. Officers lost their lives. And now, you know, they're all with Donald Trump and saying it was a day of hugs and kisses and love. It sounds like Woodstock on Capitol Hill to hear them describe it.
0: So describe the bills that you have introduced.
1: Well, understand that opposing and dismantling the corruption of the Trump administration is going to be the work of a lifetime for a lot of people in politics. So this is a beginning. And we start with the emoluments clauses, which have been completely, you know, thrown into the gutter here. But what we're trying to do is codify the emoluments clauses to saying the president must report any money he's getting from foreign governments, like take the $400 million jet from Qatar. That's got to be reported within 72 hours, and then Congress must get together and vote whether or not to allow him to accept it or to turn it over to the U.S. government or to return it, because the Constitution says that nobody in federal government, much less the president, can receive a present, an emolument, which means a payment, an office or title of any kind, whatever, the Constitution says, from a king, a prince, or a foreign state without the consent of Congress. And he has never come once to Congress for the hundreds of millions and billions of dollars that he's been pocketing from foreign states. Our America First president, who is the biggest globalist who's ever served in the White House.
0: New financial disclosure forms released by the U.S. Office of Government Ethics show President Trump made between $220 million and $750 million in trades in the first months of this year, including purchases and sales of securities in companies like Microsoft, Meta, NVIDIA, Apple, and Goldman Sachs. Trump bought, according to Notas, between $500,000 and $1 million worth of NVIDIA stock a week before the Commerce Department officially approved the sale of some NVIDIA chips to China. The Trump Organization claiming the investments are managed exclusively by third-party financial institutions, and neither Trump, his family, nor the Trump Organization plays any role in the investment decisions. Can you talk about this and stock trading by Trump himself?
1: Yeah. Look, what we know now is that corruption is the whole purpose of the Trump administration. It's not like some eccentric peripheral thing. It's a vast money-making operation. And the cover story is what you were talking about before with Bishop Barber. I mean, you know, they've tried to conscript all of these religious figures to come in to give cover to the fact that they are looting the federal government. The $1.7 billion slush fund that they want to install at the Department of Justice, $1.776 billion, showing you exactly how arbitrary and random it is. They're just naming it after 1776. It's not related to anything that's actually owed to anybody. But that political slush fund is just one of many political slush funds. They're turning the entire budget of the United States that was authorized and appropriated by Congress into a collection of slush funds. So the Board of Peace, for example, take that one. We still don't know whether it's public or private, profit or not-for-profit, registered in the United States, registered in another country. We don't know, but they gave $1.5 billion from the State Department, money that was set aside for disaster relief, to this Board of Peace. And they got $1 billion from Qatar, $1 billion from the United Arab Emirates, $1 billion from Saudi Arabia. It's the same thing with the Venezuelan oil. After that hit on Venezuela, then they created a political slush fund operated, I believe it's out of Qatar as well. Donald Trump is controlling that. So the whole idea is to seize as much of the federal budget as possible to put directly under his control. The whole thing is corruption, and nobody should be surprised that he's engaged in thousands of day trades. We've got to ban individual stock trades by members of Congress, by the president, by the vice president, the whole thing, because they have turned the government of the United States into a money-making operation. You may as well put a Wall Street ticker tape up around the Senate and the House of Representatives and the White House, because that's what they've turned into. It's all about insider information, exploiting insider information to make as much money as possible. Put your money either in a blind trust or in a mutual fund and leave it there. Not single stock day trading by people who have all kinds of political inside information.
0: Very quickly, because I know you have to go. Eric Trump being on that trip to China, if you could respond. He's now saying he's going to sue Jen Psaki and MS Now over a report on a China trip based on a Financial Times report that said that he, while in the on the state visit in China, Eric Trump is linked to a company and the U.S. president's family exploring a deal with a Chinese chip maker that American lawmakers have warned is connected to the ruling party in China, Las Vegas-based fintech Alt 5 Sigma, which has financial links to the Trump family's World Liberty financial crypto business. Last month, signed a memorandum of understanding with a Chinese firm to build data centers in the U.S. Any knowledge about this?
1: I don't know anything about this one, other than to say that the response of President Trump and the Trump family and all of their enterprises to reports of their staggering, phenomenal corruption is to attack the media and sue the media. And they lose all of these cases. It's a form of distraction and a form of harassment, but they've brought suits against, you know, New York Times, Atlantic Magazine, ABC, CBS, you name it. And when they've got some kind of political control over them through the Federal Communications Commission, they're able to shake them down for millions of dollars. But for the media that can actually stand up to them, they win all these cases, and Trump and his family lose all these cases. But it makes it seem as if, you know, it's just some kind of contested dispute between two sides, when it's perfectly clear that they have

0: Tuesday and Wednesday. Tuesday with V, formerly known as Eve Ensler. She'll be moderating the Q&A after the 6 o'clock film, along with the director, Tia Lesson. And on Wednesday, Nermeen Sheikh, Democracy Now! Co-host, will be moderating the post-film discussion at the IFC at West 4th and 6th Avenue. I'll be there again with the film's director. Steal this story, please. Go to democracynow.org for details. I'm Amy Goodman. Thanks for joining us.
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5: 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I'm Sawa Khan, host of Mothering Earth in Wimberley, Texas. Today on Sprouts, the story of a community group fighting for environmental justice against multinational corporations that produce oil, gas, and tons of plastics. Literally hundreds of oil, gas, and petrochemical plants and refineries line an area in the Houston Ship Channel, right next to neighborhood homes, schools, churches, hospitals, and local businesses. This truly gigantic industrial complex, operated by multinational corporations, pollutes the air, water, and soil with toxins that result in numerous health impacts, such as cancers, respiratory and cardiovascular diseases, and more. An activist group called Fenceline Watch has made it their mission to advocate for the people who live next to these plants. I spoke with Yvette Arellano, founder and director, and Shiv Srivastava, policy director of Fenceline Watch. I asked Yvette to explain their purpose.
6: Our mission is to stop toxic multi-generational harm on our Fenceline communities. We are a community-based environmental justice group on the east end of Houston, home of the largest petrochemical complex in the nation, second largest in the world. And we have three main pillars of work: petrochemicals, chemical disaster, and protecting the democratic process.
5: Tell me about the neighborhood in which you're located and where you do your work.
6: I'll give one neighborhood, Manchester and Magnolia, where over 90% Latino. We have a massive Spanish-speaking population. There's a bilingual school in our community that's over 64% English language learning. So folks are learning English for the first time. And it's a low-income community throughout the East End and for the majority of the Houston Ship Channel. So there's a lack of resources for healthcare, education, and job opportunities. Our communities are present pretty much adjacent to historically Black communities. That means we struggle not only with status, but also

0: fears of family separation, language barriers, and petrochemical exposure. So that's what our communities look like. They look like predominantly migrant communities, whether we're speaking Spanish or Vietnamese. And we're buttressed up against these really dangerous fossil fuel infrastructure projects.
1: How many industrial plants are located in that neighborhood, and what are they producing?
0: The Houston Ship Channel area spans about 52 miles. The first 16 miles are what we really keep abreast of. And that encompasses over 600 petrochemical facilities and their subsidiaries. That's not only the projects themselves, but these massive tank yards. So massive tanks that hold petrochemical products. And I would say the fumes and off-gassing that comes along with it. So that's the piece about chemical disaster that Fenceline Watch also does. With so many chemical facilities, we're bound to have a flaring. That means at the top of these massive towering stacks, you can have these fireballs pretty much light. And they're supposed to be a safety system. But in reality, it's an everyday or a nightly burden. These odors come from these facilities and leach inside of homes. And places like where we work also, we have window AC units. And so that exposure is that much more intense. It can happen at all hours of the night, including when we're sleeping or walking around in a park or going to a softball game or a soccer game. So there is really no division that would keep us safe from exposure.
1: Do the people who live in the neighborhood work at these industrial plants?
0: There's this misconception that a plant or a factory is going to operate in a small town that has, let's say, a meatpacking plant. For the most part, these facilities contract workers from outside of the state to come and work at facilities. So they lack benefits and union representation and a lot of protections. Folks within our communities have your standard, 9-to-5 jobs, sometimes 2 at a time, working at grocery stores and other opportunities. But very rarely inside of facilities.
1: And what are the environmental issues faced by the residents there?
0: The daily burden of living inside of the communities is everything from having trouble breathing at night because there are releases of emissions from the petrochemical facilities. And these are oxygen displacing chemicals. And so you're waking up gasping for oxygen or having a hard time breathing. In our communities, you can wake up to trembling from a facility, whether it's expanding or it's operating or it's having some kind of construction on the site. When there's a chemical disaster, there are explosions, massive amounts of heat that are radiating from the fires themselves. And then an immense odor of chemicals that gives you nausea or headaches, vomiting, and in worst case scenario, shelter in places where you're forced to stay inside of your home, close all windows and doors and cover them with tarp and duct tape. And then you're uncertain how long this is going to last. So it could be anywhere from a matter of hours to days, which we've experienced. And so that also includes cutting off of streets. So the streets will shut down and there's no way for you to evacuate from the neighborhoods that are being directly impacted. That means grocery stores, schools, and the place where you might work would be shut down for an undisclosed amount of time. So your access to food and water and medication starts putting you in other hazardous conditions.
1: Let's get you in on the conversation, Shiv. How often are there leaks of dangerous gases or fires at these plants? And when that happens, are residents given any type of warning?
2: the Houston Ship Channel, it's home to over 600 chemical facilities. It's the largest petrochemical complex in the nation. It's the second largest in the world. So dangerous leaks, gases, and fires and explosions are unfortunately extremely common. Whether it's something like the flaring that Yvette was describing earlier at a facility that happens daily, or the odors of noxious gases that, you know, kind of just sit and hang over our communities along the ship channel, it's quite common. Larger chemical disasters, unfortunately, are rather common too. So that's a massive explosion or a massive fire at a plant that go beyond even flaring and fumes. You have to cover your windows with plastic and switch off your air conditioner and stay in your home until you're given the all clear. In terms of if any warning is given, oftentimes it's after the fact. So they have online warning systems that for many in the community are not easily accessible or even easily understood. When we're dealing with elderly populations, which we have many of in our communities along the ship channel, you know, getting on Twitter or getting on social media or going onto a very specific website to get that information can be very difficult. And unfortunately, local media outlets aren't going to cover, you know, a release unless you see a giant fireball in the sky or there's a giant explosion. So we have a huge population within Texas and in Houston that speak Spanish. You know, they're limited English proficient individuals. Almost 30% of Texas households speak primarily Spanish. And what we see oftentimes during disaster or leaks or fires is that if an alert is given out, it's not given out in a means of communication that's easily or widely understood by the communities most impacted.
1: So there's no audible system like a horn that blasts, a signal that people would hear?
2: In the past, there used to be alert systems and horns in the community that would sound. And the Houston Ship Channel itself is over 52 miles. And so it is a patchwork of different communities and different counties as well. And so each one is slightly different, which also complicates getting alert out to communities. Because, for example, if a facility isn't in Harris County in Houston, but just next door in Pasadena, that's a different county. And their alert system is a completely different website. But they do have internal alarm systems at the facilities that can sound. But there's no guarantee that community that is right next to these facilities is able to hear those audible alarms. In the past, certain facilities used to have such systems. We have one facility not too far from our offices where we're speaking today that used to actually have an alarm system. But once it changed hands to a new corporate owner, they actually mothballed that alert system. So now there are no alarms.
1: Is there any state or federal government agency that's doing any kind of ongoing testing of the air, the water, you know, the soil for pollution?
2: There is a regulatory framework both at the federal, state, and county level for things like air monitoring. But what we're experiencing right now in the current landscape is regulatory backsliding. So in Houston, Harris County has a county air monitoring system that monitors air quality. At the state level, we have the Texas Commission on Environmental Quality that has their own TCEQ air monitoring network that is mandated by federal regulations such as the Clean Air Act. However, what we've seen oftentimes is even when there are exceedances of air emissions, for example, that are beyond federal regulations, outside of noting them, there isn't any kind of redress for those emissions. Sometimes a penalty is assessed against a company, but we haven't seen the kind of strong enforcement currently or even in the past that pushes these facilities to actually bring in these excess emissions, whether they're water discharges or emissions to air. So we do have regulatory frameworks that exist that are supposed to be monitoring these things. But unfortunately, what we've seen is even if we're getting data showing that more toxics than are permitted are being released, we're not seeing any kind of operationalization of bringing those emissions in and holding to account these corporations that are going past it.
1: And so you mentioned water discharges. So does this pollute your local water supply as well?
2: Petrochemical production is a water-intensive process. It requires water. Texas currently has been experiencing drought for several years, on and off different parts of the state. We're running out of potable water. We're now dealing with the expansion of desalination projects that are meant to take basically ocean water and try to make them potable, but not for use by humans and communities, but rather just for industry itself. And so not only are we dealing with chemical discharges into our water, but we're also dealing with the privatization of water for facilities.
1: Yvette, what evidence is there of health issues linked to the pollution from these plants?
0: Within 14 of the facilities along the Houston Ship Channel, there are 776 health impact points, ranging from cancer or elevated cancer levels in the community, developmental issues with small children who are growing into puberty, hematological issues. So think about blood diseases and how much oxygen blood can carry over into your lungs. Just having limited capacities for absorbing oxygen. It could be haptic issues. So issues with your liver, ocular, affecting your vision, renal and respiratory issues, neurological issues developing, and not only children in fetal development, but small children and even middle-aged, primarily healthy people who then experience memory loss, you know, that can then be attributed to aging diseases. We have body weight issues. So if you're thinking about what is a primary indicator for community health, the low birth weight in children is actually used by the federal government as an indicator for community health. And it's one that's affected through this kind of toxic exposure. Reproductive health. So in concern to communities' health and women's health, both women and men, and, you know, childbirthing people with sterility that's growing in the community, endocrine disruptors affecting hormones in our community members, where it also leads to sterility or different patterns of growth. Immunological issues. So your body isn't as strong to combat, let's say, the flu or other viruses. And instead of having a period of flu, you end up having a month worth of flu symptoms because your body can no longer handle it. Cardiovascular issues. We see a lot of folks within our communities having, you know, heart issues, strokes, even linkages to diabetes, which chemical exposure has been linked to diabetes. So the list goes on and on.
1: You're listening to Sprouts, Radio from the Grassroots, a weekly program bringing you local radio productions of global interest. Today, we're bringing you the story of a community group in Houston, Texas, fighting for environmental justice. I'm Salwa Khan, here today with Yvette Arellano, founder and executive director, and Shiv Srivastava, policy director for Fenceline Watch. Yvette, the companies responsible for these toxic emissions, which are happening regularly, are they doing anything about it?
0: It comes down to profits over people's health. You think about oil, you think about gas, you think about fracking, you think about these massive energy companies making billions of dollars with little to no oversight, especially under the administration we're operating in. So when you have these two competing interests, profits in an oil state like Texas are going to speak much louder than the health of our communities. And unfortunately, that's the predicament we find ourselves in, is that as community advocates and community members, we're having to champion our own lives and fight for our own human rights for clean environment, the right to breathe clean air, water, and to live freely within our own communities.
1: Shiv, are these facilities expanding?
2: So new infrastructure is going in rapidly, and it's primarily fueled by plastics. So plastics are based on fossil fuels that are processed into petrochemicals that go to then create plastic precursors. And so what we have is a litany of new types of infrastructure that are co-located on existing facilities. So whether that's an ethane cracker in which ethane is cracked, ethane is found in LNG, liquefied natural gas, fracked gas, that then's cracked into ethylene, which is a necessary building block to make plastic products. We're also seeing expansion in the names of things like chemical recycling, which is essentially what the petrochemical industry says is a means to recycle plastic by burning it through pyrolysis back into its molecular building blocks to then create new products. But as we've seen, that technology is not actually able to do what industry claims. Less than 3% of that can actually be turned into usable product. And so we are seeing expansion, and unfortunately, we're seeing it be subsidized by our taxpayer dollars. And in terms of the petrochemical industry, over the past 5 years, we've seen along the Houston Ship Channel several of the facilities that are in our community add lines for polyethylene production or high-density ethylene production. And it's oftentimes being subsidized by county money or state money or unfortunately even federal dollars. And what it's really doing is metastasizing a problem. When you have the number of plants that we have, when they are so close to our communities, you start having to look at the cumulative impacts. It's not one facility that's putting out toxic air emissions or toxic discharges to water. It's 600, and it starts to stack on top of each other. And as these facilities expand, that then starts to expand and deepen the kind of risks and harms faced by our community.
1: These companies say that they're bringing economic benefits to the community. Is that true?
2: This is the narrative that we often hear from the oil and gas petrochemical industry, that they are necessary economic drivers. But the vast majority of our communities, our port communities that are next to these facilities, are in the lower quartile of socioeconomic indicators. They're food deserts. They don't have access to healthcare. And a vast majority of the people that live near these facilities do not work in these facilities. In fact, the oil, gas, and petrochemical industry over the past several years has been moving to cut as many jobs as possible. Chevron just announced the reduction of 20% of their global employee count. In Houston, that is about 575 people that have just lost their job. Automation in these facilities is increasing. And what used to formerly be union jobs that had pensions and that had benefits and that were additive in some way to the community no longer really exists. And instead, we have contract workers, usually young single men coming from neighboring states, whether it's Colorado or New Mexico, that spend a portion of the year working in these facilities, oftentimes living in motels or temporary housing, that don't really have any roots in the community. And that brings about all of the associated issues with an influx of young single men into our communities. And so what's occurring is that our communities along the port, along the Houston Ship Channel, are being asked to take on the environmental, the health, and the safety risks, and they're not experiencing any of the economic boom. And in fact, we're subsidizing nearly $1 billion worth of tax breaks for the petrochemical industry. We're giving subsidies, tax breaks to ExxonMobil. It's the seventh most profitable company in the world. They're receiving the largest subsidy of $200 million during the state of Texas. So it's not only that our communities are not getting economic benefits from it. In fact, we are actually paying these facilities. We are paying the industry that is doing such harm to our community.
1: Yvette, are there any zoning laws?
0: A lot of people have that question because zoning is essential for safe communities and for the building of industrial zones, like the ones we're talking about. But in reality, zoning doesn't exist. And in fact, the city of Houston and cities like it are proud to say that there's a lack of zoning. And they use the guise of small business to kind of promote it, saying, well, you know, if you're trying to open up a family business, do you want us telling you where you can and can't put it, right? But we're not talking about family businesses. Like Shiv said, we're talking about multinational fossil fuel interests that are being sited next to schools and hospitals.
1: What strategies do companies use to override complaints from residents?
2: So let me quickly tell you about a community that's not terribly far from our offices where we're sitting today, known as Manchester. Here they have a playground, and right across the street is Valero. So the color of the playground is teal and yellow, and those are the colors of Valero. Those are the corporate colors of Valero. The park itself is a public-private partnership park. So the park actually dates back several decades. It's a very old park, but it is no longer run by the city. It's instead a joint partnership that includes several industry players, including Valero and Chevron and Exxon. The children go back to school every school year with branded backpacks of Valero and other industry players because they give money for supplies and they provide backpacks. Houston's not just home to a giant petrochemical complex. We're also home to the world's largest medical center. And yet we don't see a lot of medical research coming out on the impacts of petrochemicals on human health here in Houston, because many of those hospitals and facilities have endowment by the oil and gas industry. And so what we see oftentimes is that oil, gas, and petrochemical interests have so ingratiated themselves in almost every facet of city and state that it becomes very difficult to hold them to account. But what we see the reality of is that our taxpayer dollars are going to subsidize this industry, to prop it up, despite renewables and other new technologies that are much safer and more reliable, as we've seen during the many natural disasters Houston has had in the state of Texas. But we continue to use our taxpayer money to prop this up. And there's not enough discussion on the externalized costs. Children wouldn't have to go back to school with a bag that has an oil and gas logo on it if we weren't giving hundreds of millions of dollars away to a petrochemical company. We wouldn't have to rely on them providing school supplies or providing money for health screenings if we weren't externalizing the costs of the damage and the harms that they're doing to the community. So it's a rather toxic, and I use that intentionally, a rather toxic relationship that's occurred where the same players that are doing harm then step in as though they are providing a social service to undo the harms that they're causing. And we're actually footing the bill for it.
1: So what recourse do you and residents have?
0: For community members that are living along the fence line, your cell phone is such a powerful weapon. And like we see with the current ICE immigration raids, you know, simply documenting is its own powerful force, because then you're helping elevate and expose the reality of what's going on. And what's happened here is that, you know, people have assumed for years that third world countries in the global south are the only ones to shoulder toxic burdens, and they completely look away from what's going on in the Gulf Coast, in the Houston Ship Channel, in Cancer Alley, in, you know, the areas affected by urban fracking in California. And we need to start exposing the reality more and more, sharing with each other what the health effects and what the cost is of extremely cheap products that are completely unnecessary in society.
1: That's it for Sprouts. You've been listening to Mothering Earth on environmental justice. Special thanks to my guests, Yvette Arellano, founder and executive director, and Shiv Srivastava, policy director for Fenceline Watch. Production assistance came from Robert Curry. The Sprouts theme music is Torpedoes on Tuesday by Poison Control Center. 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I'm Salwa Khan in Wimberley, Texas. 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
6: Hi, welcome to Food Sleuth Radio, where we help you think beyond your plate. 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She is a physical therapist with 4 decades of experience. 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She is the creator of MelioGuide, the leading online provider of safe and effective osteoporosis exercise programs. 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She has practiced physical therapy in California, British Columbia, and Ontario, and she received her education at the School of Physical and Occupational Therapy at McGill University in Montreal, Canada. She's also the recipient of the Award of Distinction from the College of Physiotherapists of Ontario for her significant contributions and achievements. She has just returned from the 2026 World Congress on Osteoporosis, Osteoarthritis, and Musculoskeletal Diseases in Prague. So we'll talk about some of the latest research presented there. Welcome, Margaret.
7: Thank you, Melinda.
6: So I'm always curious to know how people find their path. You know, how did you find your career? And why in particular did you focus on bone health?
7: Well, it wasn't until I had been a therapist for about 15 years that I started focusing more on bone health. And I really created Melio Guide when I gave a lot of thought as to all the different areas of practice I had done, stroke, spinal cord, sports injuries, orthopedics. And we'd always look at the musculoskeletal system, but more the muscle or the joint that needed to be tended to. But yet every single individual I had worked with over the years had a skeleton. And I was like, oh my gosh, I am not spending enough time taking care of their skeletons or teaching them how to take care of their skeletons. And so I decided to create Melio Guide mainly when I came back from the United States and I realized the inequities in healthcare. In the Canadian system in the 1980s, when I started practicing, individuals had free access to physical therapy in hospitals, in one-on-one, for whatever inpatient care or outpatient care they needed. That started changing when I had come back from California. When I worked in California, I was at a county hospital, and I noticed that having had the opportunities to get personal care in a private hospital, just the inequities there as well of, you know, wealthy people getting the best care, and just individuals not getting the knowledge and access to the care they needed.
6: Absolutely. And it's one of the reasons why I wanted to have you on the program, because we are experiencing in the United States significant cuts to Medicaid. And I want to provide our listeners with basic things that they can do every day in their lives to help keep them well, since access to healthcare is really a challenge. And as you say, there is great inequity in our healthcare system. So I want to talk about some of the basic insights that you have gained in your long career. What can we do every day to keep our bones and bodies strong?
7: So one of the things is listening to your channel, because you give so much information on good nutrition. And before we even think about exercise, what we put in our bodies are the building blocks from which exercise can work. We can't build muscle and bone without adequate nutrients and without adequate protein. So just being really mindful to obtain as best a diet as possible. But, you know, rich in fruits and vegetables, adequate protein, calcium, vitamin D. And out of all the foods, prunes is one of the best sources of micronutrients that are made available to our bones. Unfortunately, no one's figured out exactly what, or else it would be also bottled.
6: Right. Well, you know, one of the things we've learned in nutrition is that nutrients and foods function best in the body when they're in combination with other nutrients or ingredients in foods. And oftentimes we think we know what the magic ingredient is in a food and we stick it in a bottle and then we find out, no, it's a little bit more than that. So yes, you have a video on the most important things that we can do to protect our bones. And in the food category, you recommend prunes. And a lot of people have trouble eating prunes because they can cause some GI distress. So I would say start slowly.
7: Exactly. Yes.
6: It's my understanding that it's the boron in prunes that seems to have a beneficial effect.
7: I've heard that boron is one of many of the nutrients that are available. So I wouldn't go and just buy boron, because I'm afraid that by saying that that's what people tend to do, but there are so many other vital nutrients as well.
6: Right. And I think the recommendation is to try to get 5 or 6 per day, if I understood your recommendations.
7: Yeah. So depending on the size, but 100 grams.
6: All right. Let's talk about some other strategies that you advise people with regard to when to start paying attention to our bones and what we can do physically.
7: So we actually want to pay attention to our bones from utero onwards. So if there's any pregnant women, ensuring that you are having adequate vitamin D, because that vitamin D is going to influence the health of your baby's bones. And then for your children, the more children can run and play and have a healthy diet, all that stress that they're placing on their bones is creating a stronger skeleton for them for life. Not only does it even develop with their skeleton, but it also helps to make their joints more resistant to forces. So they develop stronger cartilage through their joints by play. And, you know, today a lot of children and even adults tend to stick with one sport, but it's so much healthier for them to just run and play, but try lots of different sports, because those forces change the stresses that are placed on the bone and the bone develops accordingly. So, you know, if you're doing things that require vertical challenges and horizontal challenges and the muscles pulling one way and then the other way, all the better.
6: Right. So there have been many changes in our society lately. COVID, of course, made a big impact. Working from home, we have many jobs that are sedentary. And then we learn that keeping our bones strong requires that we're physically active all our lives, but that osteoporosis or osteopenia is a silent disease. So we go along, we're in a sedentary lifestyle, and our bones are losing calcium and becoming weaker. What would be your recommendations, for example, for somebody who has a sedentary job?
7: So if they could take frequent breaks and even briskly walk down, well, a lot of people are in their home, I was going to say down the corridor, but you know, if they have stairs in between every 20 to 40 minutes, run up a flight of stairs, or just make a point. I've had clients that have said, you know, I need you to put the oven timer on and I need you to get off the chair and just briskly walk down, turn off the timer, put it back on for the next 40 minutes from now so that you have to get up and turn it off. Because otherwise it's so easy to go, oh, I'll get up in 5 minutes, and then 2 hours have passed. So our bones have receptors in them. And so just like, you know, all of us, we get hungry and so we eat food, but our bones' nourishment is mechanical stimulation. And without that mechanical stimulation, then the little receptors that are being born all the time within the bone that will go on to become muscle and cartilage and ligaments, they'll just become fat cells if they don't get the adequate stimulus that they need. And so it becomes a vicious cycle. So it's so very important that you get some movement throughout your day. Now, ideally, there's two kinds of movements that we want, which is weight bearing, which is running down your hallway or running up and down your stairs. But there's also strength training.
6: And you provide strategies for incorporating strength training on your videos.
7: I do. Unlike, you know, a lot of, I guess, recommendations and studies where they talk about high intensity interval training and people are like, oh, I have to do heavy squats and heavy deadlifts. And these are appropriate for a select group of individuals. But I've had so many individuals who have gone from 0 to 100 and went, oh, okay, I'm going to embark on these hard exercises. And then they get disc herniations, they, you know, strain their back badly, and then they're out of commission for a long time, which is going to negatively affect their bones. So I provide very stepwise approach because I've worked with so many individuals over the years. I know that some are starting at a very low level of fitness, and it's the little stepwise approach where they make gains and successes and they continue to get stronger and can eventually build to high intensity work. But they have to start where their body is at and respect their current situation.
6: Right. Well, so in addition to the exercise component, I do want to talk about this big push to take different kinds of supplements and drugs. And I wonder if you have any thoughts on particular dietary supplements and what to look out for.
7: Well, I think I've heard it on your channel, and I too am a big fan of Consumer Labs. And so using a third party to assess whether or not the supplement you're considering to take is a good one or not. But when it comes to osteoporosis, one of the biggest supplements people are considering is calcium. But at the WCAO, all of the cardiologists that spoke were just really encouraging clinicians to tell their patients to get their calcium from food, because it's just assimilating differently and affecting their coronary arteries and other arteries in their body differently.
6: Right. And one of them that I've seen in the press is strontium. And we should be aware of what that does to a DEXA scan reading.
7: Yes. So when we have a DEXA scan, the clinician that's doing the scan and the doctors who interprets the scan is assuming that you are getting adequate minerals through your diet. Strontium is not one of those minerals that they're assuming that you're getting. Strontium will replace calcium in your bones. And the problem with this is strontium doesn't make your bones stronger, but what it does do is that your bone mineral density scores will look better. So you'll have a better score, which means you might now take risks and put more stresses on your bones than they're actually capable of supporting. And it's putting you at risk and not making your bones any stronger.
6: Yeah, and I'm sure supplements on the market that are directed towards women in particular and older women who suddenly get a DEXA scan, and that is, of course, the tool that's used to measure our bone density. And we get frightened when we see those low scores and we see supplements on the market that promise benefit. And we might be tempted to spend our hard-earned money on those, but we should be aware. And yes, just to remind our listeners, consumerlab.com is a great third-party review organization that helps us make the best decisions in the marketplace. Margaret, let me take one break because we're just about halfway through. And I want to remind our listeners that if you're just joining us, you're tuned into Food Sleuth Radio. And today we are joined by Ms. Margaret Martin. She's a physical therapist with specific expertise in bone health and the treatment and prevention of osteoporosis. All right, let's talk about how we assess our bone health. It has been most common that we go through DEXA scans. Are there other ways of measuring bone strength and health?
7: There are. In terms of bone strength, there is a qualitative computer tomography. This is something that's usually restricted to studies and hospital settings, but it is an excellent tool to measure the quality of bone. There is also, as part of some of the offerings of DEXA machines, centers that have DEXA machines, something called trabecular bone scores, as well as vertebral fracture assessments. So the trabecular bone score allows for a picture within the vertebral body of the spine. And so it's actually, one could say, almost measuring the cross bridges or the, when you see the honeycomb pictures of internal scaffolding of the vertebrae. So it gives us a picture into the quality of the bone, whereas a DEXA result, where you get a bone mineral density, is only giving us information on the density and not the quality. Now, the other test that can be done off of a DEXA machine is a vertebral fracture assessment. And this allows a visual picture from your fourth thoracic vertebrae, which is just below your neck, all the way down to almost your last vertebrae in the lower back, which is your L4. So you get a picture of all of these little building blocks that make up the 26 vertebrae. In this case, you're getting about 21 of the vertebrae in that picture, to see, are they still nice little building blocks or have some of them compressed over time? Now, the nice thing about both the TBS and the vertebral fracture assessment is the level of radiation is so very low. It's like being on a plane across the United States. So it's not a lot of radiation exposure. The unfortunate part is not every center has these extra applications. So you definitely want to ask your physician to refer you. If you're wanting more information about your bones, they can refer you to these centers.
6: That would be important to get a better picture of overall bone health. But I think for many of us, the only scan we have access to is DEXA. And that leaves us in a position of not knowing the full story and being advised, say, to start taking drugs, which I think many of us struggle with the risks and benefits, and it would be helpful to have a better picture of true bone quality as well as density.
7: Yes, I totally agree. There's another product on the market, which I think is providing people in larger centers more confusion, and that's the Echolite REMS. And throughout the conference, stressed that this is a great tool for areas and demographics in which the DEXA may not be available. There are many countries that are underserviced in regards to bone health and osteoporosis. Then millions of individuals never get a DEXA. And so a REMS is much more affordable and more accessible. And there's, you know, a number of conditions, be it severe spinal deformities, people who've had kyphoplasties, if they had hip screws, if they had kidney disease, they're pregnant, children and disabled, do far better with a REMS. And in a few countries, such as Russia and Colombia, and I believe Serbia, it is considered a diagnostic tool. But so many people in North America are getting REMS done because they want a second opinion. And it's like comparing oranges to apples. And so people get just more confused when they now have a REMS result, when where the fragility score is not comparable to the fragility score that you get from the FRAX, which is derived from a DEXA machine. So it's very confusing. And so I would, you know, in North America, the gold standard is still the DEXA. And if you're concerned about your bones, then I would just go the next line and try to find a DEXA that provides a trabecular bone score as well as a vertebral fracture assessment.
6: That's really important to know. What about blood tests for, say, bone turnover markers or any kind of biomarkers looking for bone status? Are they available and worthwhile?
7: Yeah, they're especially worthwhile if you're looking to make a significant change, or you're really, you know, questioning, you're getting a lot of pressure from your doctor about pharmaceuticals, and you're like, but I just need more information before I can make a decision. And these bone markers are a simple blood test. Now, it's important to make sure you, on my blog post, I specify the fasting that's required and not having collagen, I believe it's the day before, so that the tests are as accurate as possible. Have them done at the same time if you're going to have a repeat test. And so there are two primary tests. One is a CTX, which looks at the activity of the osteoclasts. Think of the C as, so in osteoclasts, as the cutters and cleaners of bone, whereas the other test is called a P1NP, and that measures the builders of bone or the osteoblasts. And so at any point in time, you get this blood test and you have a sense now of real time how active is the turnover or the activity between these two bone cells. So this is important if, for instance, you invest in a low intensity vibration platform, or you decide, okay, I'm going to embark on a regular exercise program, and you want to know, is it going to have true benefits? And so you could actually have the blood test done, follow your daily routine that you're building, be it changing your diet, and hopefully it's all the things combined, the diet and the exercise. And then 3 to 4 months later, you retest and you look at if the changes you've made are having a positive impact on calming the osteoclasts and or stimulating the osteoblasts. And these are things we know, for instance, when we hit menopause, as we lose estrogen, the osteoclasts become more active, which is a problem, which is why women lose bone through menopause, because those cleaners and cutters are more active and the osteoblasts, the builders, aren't keeping up.
6: It is great to know that you can get that kind of feedback in just 3 to 4 months after changing your physical activity and diet. It's a really great way to see, as you say, if these practices are being effective. You mentioned vibration platforms, and I know that people have wondered about some of these. There are programs where they're pretty expensive, where you basically have this kind of vibration, but you can say you can buy your own vibration platform. I know you have a blog post on this on your Melio Guide website. Do you recommend them?
7: I especially recommend them for individuals who just are not able to exercise. There are many people who, for many reasons, or sometimes it's just lifestyle and time, and they're just so busy that they don't have time to do that, the mechanical stimulation of the bones that I was talking about, as in brisk walking, running up and down stairs, getting that time in to lift heavy weights. Sometimes people just can't fit it in, or they have cardiac or pulmonary issues, or they're recovering from a stress fracture. There's so many circumstances in which individuals are not able to provide the mechanical stimulation that the bones need. So in these circumstances, a low intensity vibration platform is a real godsend.
6: That's really great to know. Now, you are just back from the World Congress on Osteoporosis, and I want to make sure that I give you time to highlight anything that you want our listeners to know from that.
7: I think the one thing I would just do is a little summary on is there's just such a huge number of individuals that take these weight loss drugs, the GLP-1s, and I was really concerned about them. But on the positive, when it comes to bone, the conclusion at the World Conference was that there was no negative findings and a very slight positive finding in a study that was done. And this was on mice, by the way. Insofar as joint health, there were anti-inflammatory findings, which again is a positive. When it came to muscle, and these are all different experts examining each one of these categories, but when it came to muscle, there was concern when the drug is stopped and then somebody regains weight. So they found that with the weight gain that they gained after the GLP-1s, that there was a lot of fat infiltration into the muscle. And that means rather than have like muscle and then you might have fat between the skin and the muscle, you actually have muscle now being infiltrated by the fat, which makes for a less healthy muscle. And so the recommendation was to, like all weight loss, to make sure that you add strength training with weight loss with and without the GLP-1. So if you stop taking it, to please add strength training so that you don't lose your muscle.
6: Mm-hmm. I looked at some key takeaways and research highlights that had been presented online. One of them that I found intriguing was the gut-bone axis connection. Boy, we are learning so much about the power of our microbes in our gut. Did you go to a session on that and your thoughts about how managing gut health could be a future approach to treating bone diseases?
7: So I did not get to attend because there was usually like 7 sessions running concurrently.
6: Of course.
7: But I had recently reviewed some of the research and wrote a blog post on it. And one of the interesting things is when you start looking at your diet and you're going, I'm supposed to have 30 different types of healthy fiber in the course of a week. Because so many of us will, you know, make the same type of salad, or we'll have a similar dinner. But in that, it might be very healthy, but we might only have 17 different fruits and vegetables. And they're asking for 30 so that the gut microbiome gets its full level of nutrients and fiber that supports its health.
6: Absolutely. I am a big fan of fiber as a dietitian. The other ingredient that people might find on supplement shelves is collagen. And I wondered if you had thoughts on collagen or if it was presented at the conference at all.
7: It was not presented this year. Back in 2018, there was a collagen that was developed in Germany, and it won awards in Germany. And it has been shown not only that year, that 1 year that it was studied, but when women were followed up, I believe up to 4 years, and it was called Fortibone, F-O-R-T-I bone. And it's not sold as Fortibone. Every company will purchase the rights to the collagen. And so If you're looking for a good collagen that you know has been actually tested for bone health, then you want to look for that as your primary collagen within the product that you've chosen.
6: That's really good to know. All right. We are unfortunately out of time, but I want to thank our listeners for joining us. Remind everyone that Food Sleuth Radio is produced by Dan Hemmelgarn for KOPN in Columbia, Missouri. Most of all, I want to thank my guest, Ms. Margaret Martin, physical therapist with expertise in the

0: been our silent supporters for years, and they only yell out when they break. So I think it's so important that we take good care of them and give some thought to how we eat and how we move to keep them healthy.
1: Yes, thank you.
0: It is my pleasure.
2: Break.

Good evening. It is just a little after 6 p.m. here on WEFT Champagne. This is kind of blue at Miles Davis, kind of blue at 50. His song Blue and Green. I really like to play Miles Davis when it's raining. I think it's a nice some blues jazz, really nice to listen to when it's raining. Kind of set the mood, relax a little bit. But yes, this is WEFT Champagne, 90.1 FM. Of course, you can stream us online at weft.org. 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And you can listen to all of our shows and music shows, public affairs shows, leave feedback. And this button as... this is the program where we are at. My name is Ben. Just to let you know that the views and opinions expressed on air are solely those of the speaker and don't necessarily represent those of WEFT Champagne, Prairie Air Incorporated, Station Management, the Board of Directors, or the WEFT Associates. we'll do a kind of a quick weather since I talked about the rain. The weather will keep rain will keep going through 7 p.m. Now here till 7 p.m. and looks like a little bit after, then it'll stop, I believe, around 8. I'm gonna just kind of look at the radar since might as well since I have it in front of me. It looks like it will be raining now from now until a little bit after 8 p.m. So like a little bit about 8:10:15. Now that's according to the radar until about 8:15, and then should be most the rain should stop after 8:15 p.m. Now tomorrow, see, it looks like tomorrow morning, mostly clear, maybe cloudy skies, and the temperature will be 71, 74,

0: but 2 p.m. there is a chance. 2 p.m. tomorrow and 2-3 p.m. There is a chance of thunderstorm, scattered thunderstorms around 2 p.m. And yeah, 2 p.m. to through not really through 9 p.m. tomorrow. So afternoon, afternoon to evening, there is a chance of thunderstorms. Temperatures will be in the 70s, maybe upper 60s. 67. And then let's see if there's anything else to look for in the forecast for later this week. Looks like the only other chance of rain will be Friday, 66 being the high. But other than that, Wednesday, Thursday, partly cloudy, 65. We'll dip into 47. Probably not till late evening, Wednesday on the 20th. But other than that, not much to really look at other than that likely chance of rain on Friday. High being the 70% chance of rain on Friday, the 22nd. High being the 66 being the high. But that's enough of the weather. We'll just say if you have an old car, truck, motorcycle, or boat that you would like to get rid of, you can donate any old vehicle to Charitable Adult Rides and Services. 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Remember to tell them that you want WFT to receive the proceeds. There is also the Rose Bowl Tavern. We like to talk about them a bit. The Rose Bowl Tavern, they're always got music events going on. Trivia night is Wednesdays, 7:30. Jazz Jam is 10 p.m. on Wednesdays. The Urbana Hootenanny is playing tonight, I believe. I'm looking at the 18th. The Urbana Hootenanny is playing at 8 p.m. And then tomorrow, Tromberry is playing. And then, yeah, always stuff going on. The Robert Brooks and Quartet are playing Friday. I believe so, if I'm looking at the calendar right. But yeah, if you want to know more what's playing and going on at the Rose Bowl Rose Bowl in Urbana, you can go to www.rosebowltavern.com. Let's see. Again, if you are able to and you would like to donate to us here at WFT, since we are a volunteer-run radio station, you can go to our website, wft.org, and click on the blue Donate Now button. We really appreciate it. We've been going now, as I've said, WFT started, I believe, in 1981. So we've been going for quite a while, and we'll hopefully keep going. And that's the only reason we're able to keep going is because of our listeners and our those who donate and support us. And we really appreciate those, because we couldn't keep the station running and the lights on without your support. There's also the Champaign County Regional Planning Commission, ccrpc.org is their website. They're a people-focused agency made up of over 100 programs designed to generate possibilities for all within our community. I believe they have a number of programs such as homeless prevention rent assistance, homeless service, low income home energy assistance known as LIHEAP, mobile home initiative, senior services, safety lighting energy efficiency program, transportation assistance, weatherization, youth assessment center, and a number of opportunities. And I believe they have employment and internships, a number of very useful programs for the community. Again, their website is ccrpc.org. And I believe they do have a regional planning commissioners meeting on May 22nd. I think that's at 8:30. 8:30 in the morning. They're in the Champaign County Regional Planning Commission. They're at 1776 East Washington Street in Urbana. And they can be contacted. Their phone number is 217. If you would like to contact them, 217-328-3313. They have normal hours of operation, 8 a.m. to 4:30 p.m. Monday through Friday. And again, their website, if you want to know more about the Champaign County Regional Planning Commission, is ccrpc.org. I will also bring up about the Champaign City Council. Just if you want to know what's going on there. The regular Champaign City Council regular meetings are typically held on the first and third Tuesday. So I believe they will be having a meeting tomorrow. And those are at 7 p.m. So again, it's 7 p.m. Tuesday, first and third Tuesdays of each month at the council chambers of the city building at 102 North Neal Street of Champaign. Regular meetings are used to conduct legislative work of the city, including voting on the ordinances, resolutions, holding public hearings, and approval expenditures. So if you have a question for the city about something that's going on, maybe a pothole or something going on that you think the city council should know about, or if you want to know what's going on what the city council is doing, I believe their meetings are also online, are also watchable online, champaignil.gov. So it's champaignil.gov is the website, and then you can find the meetings there online. But again, 7 p.m. tomorrow, Champaign City Council. City Council Chambers, which is at 102 North Neal Street in Champaign. If I can get the agenda, since I have that in front of me. I could try to, if I can get it. I don't want to. They did update their website, which I do appreciate. But I'm having a little technical difficulty, so I don't want to have any more dead air while I try to figure that out. But I'm going to play some WEFT public. WEFT, these are public service announcements from us here at WEFT 90.1 FM radio. I am queuing them up right now. And that's what you are about to hear in the next, what you're about to hear right now.
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0: Okay, so I'm going to play a pre-recorded news program. This is Breakthrough News. Just a reminder that the views and opinions expressed on air are solely those of the speaker and do not necessarily represent those of WFT Champaign, Prairie Air Incorporated, Station Management, the Board of Directors, or the WEFT Associates. 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
4: 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I'm Sean Blackman. 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
5: Robert Kagan, the co-founder of the Project for the New American Century and one of the leading architects of the neocon movement that led the United States to the Iraq War in 2003, has just written in The Atlantic magazine that the United States has suffered a total defeat in Iran. Yesterday, Donald Trump called Iran's peace proposal stupid and garbage, while the Iranians demand compensation for the war and recognition of their sovereignty over the Strait of Hormuz. Those are the terms of a victor being delivered to a White House that still hasn't admitted what has happened.
6: Leanne, there's a lot to go through today. In one sense, it's all one story. I think Robert Kagan's article is extremely interesting, and I'm glad we're talking about it. Kagan is making the point that Iran is the clear winner in the war that was initiated by the United States and Israel on February 28th. And this conclusion may seem odd to people, especially to people looking at the war and gauging its impact on human beings. People in the United States have to pay more at the gas pump, but American cities haven't been bombed. Americans haven't died as a consequence of Iran's bombings. All of that kind of suffering by human beings, that's been over in Iran. The human beings who live in Iran have suffered dearly from this war, and that's not the case with the people in the United States. So in one sense, Kagan's argument that Iran is the victor, it just seems out of place. I mean, let's just think about it. Thousands of people in Iran have died, including many children. A large number of Iranians were made homeless. The U.S. naval blockade is having a big impact on Iran's economy. And many people in Iran have lost their jobs as a consequence. But we have to look at the war not simply in human terms, even though we can never not look at it from the point of view of its impact on people. But we have to also step back and see what Kagan is doing. He's looking at the war from a geostrategic point of view. That's what his article in The Atlantic is doing. And here he is, this arch-imperialist, and his assessment, I think, is, as you mentioned, very worth noting. This is what he says. It's Iran that has emerged from the U.S.-Israeli war that began at the end of February, as the dominant power in this oil-rich part of the world, the Arabian Peninsula and the Persian Gulf. And this voice, Kagan's voice, coming as it does from the U.S. ruling class, is now openly admitting what many people around the world already knew, that from a geostrategic point of view, the United States, not Iran, has suffered a defeat. And Kagan is making the argument that this defeat in the Persian Gulf is very, very great, and that the long-term impact of this defeat will be greater for the United States than was the defeat the U.S. suffered in Vietnam. I mean, that's really saying something. So we're going to talk about that today. But as you mentioned, there's other things in the news. Donald Trump is flying to Beijing on Thursday with the CEOs of America's largest corporations. And they're all going there hoping that Xi Jinping and the U.S. come to new trade agreements. Just this past week, Iran's foreign minister was also in Beijing. And right after Donald Trump leaves Beijing, the Russian president, Vladimir Putin, will be coming to Beijing. Anyway, we want to talk about this really remarkable set of circumstances where Beijing appears to be the hub of international diplomacy. Meanwhile, Leanne, the Trump administration is openly threatening to invade Cuba, which has been under a tightening U.S. naval blockade, a real blockade in all sense of the term. It's been greatly accelerated during the Trump administration. Anyway, we have to walk through all of these different stories, and I think let's start with the war itself.
5: Well, Brian, on Sunday, May 10, the Iranian government submitted a 14-point peace proposal to the United States through the Pakistani mediators. The Iranian demands, in summary, are a few essential things: war reparations from both the United States and Israel, recognition of Iranian sovereignty over the Strait of Hormuz, the end of all U.S. sanctions, the release of the frozen Iranian assets, and a guarantee that Israeli aggression against Lebanon will end and it will not resume. Within hours of receiving this, Trump rejected it, and here's how he described it to reporters in the Oval Office yesterday.
3: Agreed to allow the removal of all their enriched uranium.
7: Yeah, yeah. Well, they did it 2 days ago. They did 2 days ago. They said, you're going to have to take it. We were going to go with them. But they changed their mind because they didn't put it in the paper. And they give us a stupid proposal. It's a stupid proposal.
8: For the time being, the ceasefire remains in place.
7: You know, it's unbelievably weak, I would say. I would call it the weakest right now. After reading that piece of garbage they sent us, I didn't even finish reading it. I said, I'm not going to waste my time reading it. I would say it's one of the weakest right now. It's on life support. They understand these are all medical people. Dr. Oz, life support is not a good thing. Do you agree?
9: Bad prognostic.
7: I would say the ceasefire is on massive life support.
5: Brian, he said he didn't even read the proposal. I mean, that's a classic Trumpism right there.
6: He couldn't read it till the end, Leanne. His attention span. Well, anyway, he didn't like it, so he just stopped reading it.
5: Well, the Iranian side is staying strong, even with this kind of response. The Iranian president, Masoud Pezeshkian, responded that dialogue does not mean surrender and that Iran will continue to defend its rights and its interests. Iran's Speaker of the Parliament, Ghalibaf, wrote on X that the longer that the Americans drag their feet, the more the American taxpayers will have to pay. And it really does look like the Iranians are negotiating like they have leverage in this war, because they do have leverage in this war.
6: Well, Leanne, let's just for the audience go over what the, again, just to repeat so that everybody really gets it, what the Iranians are demanding. They're, I believe, and just correct me if I'm wrong, what they are insisting on is that the U.S. and Israel pay reparations for the damage done to Iran and to Iranians. They are insisting that their authority over naval traffic or sea traffic through the Strait of Hormuz is acknowledged, and that sovereignty and the sovereignty of Iran be upheld, formally, officially upheld by the United States. Iran, Leanne, has the right to enrich uranium under the Nuclear Non-Proliferation Treaty. We've said before that the nuclear facilities in Iran, the ones that the U.S. says Iran must not have, were actually built by the United States when Iran was a dictatorship living under the Shah of Iran, a monarch, a king who was placed on the throne by a U.S.-British coup d'etat in 1953. So that's what the Iranians are demanding. Recognition that they, in fact, control the Strait of Hormuz, that they must have their sovereignty upheld, and that they want reparations. I mean, in essence, that's the demand.
5: Yes, and those are demands that would improve the situation from before the war. Of course, we have to keep remembering the many lives lost, but before the war started, there were crippling sanctions on Iran, which are still continuing. Iran's assets were frozen. There's these constant threats for 47 years, threats from the United States. And so what they're saying is, we don't want to go back to the status quo. We actually want to demand what we should have the right to, which is sovereignty over our resources and over our country.
6: All right. So Iran, according to Robert Kagan, arch neoconservative, Iran has won the war. And I think it's important because no one can accuse Robert Kagan of being sympathetic to Iran. You know, on the internet, Leanne, there's all kinds of people who really, you know, they're basically online pundits, self-selected pundits who have said, look, Iran won the war. The U.S. didn't succeed. Why? Because the United States did not succeed in toppling the Iranian government. And that's what Trump essentially said in the beginning. So people online, many people who are like paying attention, watching the news, people who have, you know, pundits for whatever, for lack of a better term, they've been saying that. But this comes from the mouth of Robert Kagan. By the way, Leanne, Robert Kagan is the husband of Victoria Nuland. Victoria Nuland was Hillary Clinton's press secretary, and then she became assistant secretary of state. We've played that clip, that notorious clip, whereby she was telling the U.S. ambassador to Ukraine back in 2014 that the new government in Ukraine, of course, at that time there was a government, the Yanukovych government, but the U.S. was about to help topple it with the support of fascists in Ukraine. And that's what did happen on February 22nd, 2014. Victoria Nuland is heard saying, well, this is who the new government in Ukraine is going to be. She's picking the government. That's his wife. In other words, this couple, Robert Kagan and Victoria Nuland, are architects of a very aggressive neocon strategy for U.S. imperialism. So when Robert Kagan says, Iran is the winner, Iran is the victor, the U.S. lost, and the U.S. lost in a way that made the defeat in Vietnam pale in comparison, I mean, you have to say, well, this isn't somebody who has a biased opinion, you know, like bias like against the United States or for Iran. No, he's making his own assessment, and we have to take that seriously.
5: Absolutely. And we have to ask, why is this ultra-imperialist architect of war so open about this? Well, there's a huge, one of many reasons is that there's a huge economic impact that the world has not seen in quite some time. And the analysts are saying will not be able to be reversed anytime soon. The CEO of Saudi Aramco, Amin Nasser, told some analysts last Monday, I believe, that the world has lost roughly 1 billion barrels of oil since this war began. There's also the reality in Asia. We've talked about it on the show, but it's only been getting worse since the beginning of the war. They are now operating, many countries are now operating through what is called demand rationing, which means they're physically restricting how much oil they can use because they just can't get it. And where do they get oil from? Well, India imports more than 85% of its energy from the Gulf region. The Prime Minister of India, Modi, went on television on Sunday. He was asking Indian citizens to cut their consumption. I mean, this is a real oil emergency. Pakistan, Sri Lanka, Nepal, the Philippines, Vietnam, all of these countries are rationing oil. The Association of Southeast Asian Nations Summit, the ASEAN Summit in Cebu last Friday, agreed to build an emergency regional fuel stockpile and a mechanism for food security, because it's not just oil that's disrupted by the closure of the Strait of Hormuz, it's also fertilizer supplies for agriculture all across the Asian region. I mean, this is catastrophic for everyday people all across Asia. These are billions of people. These people, billions of people in the global south, they are paying for the American and Israeli war that they had no part in starting. But it's also the capitalist system that is going to be paying for this war. And I think that's part of why you see the architects of imperialism themselves also panicking.
6: Yeah. So let's talk about why Kagan thinks this is a defeat for the United States. And let's just sort of see if we can summarize some of his arguments. Again, you've talked about what's impacting or how this war is impacting Asian countries and global South countries and workers in the global South. In the United States, inflation, according to a report that came out Tuesday morning, inflation jumped to 3.8%, the highest in 3 years, mainly because of the war. Gasoline prices led the way. On average, gasoline is selling at $4.55 a gallon. In California and some other states, it's much higher. Diesel fuel is near an all-time high. Food prices are following because diesel is what moves the country's food. Trump's approval rate is now down to 36%. Two-thirds of Americans surveyed said Trump never explained why he launched this war, because actually he couldn't. It was just purely a war of aggression. And a similar number of people said that their own personal finances have taken a hit because of that. So people are really thinking of the war in a very direct, palpable way as something that's impacted their ability to feed their families or to pay the rent or to put gasoline in the car. And Trump is now floating the idea of suspending the 18-cent federal gas tax against a price that has risen more than $1.50 since the war started. So if he's going to like save you 18 cents a gallon at the gas pump by getting rid of or suspending or declaring a moratorium on the federal tax on gasoline, that hardly makes a dent when you're paying $1.50 more per gallon than you were when the war started. Anyway, the impact on people, again, is huge. I think there's some new disclosures also about how the war is impacting American allies in the Gulf, like the UAE, United Arab Emirates. Let's go over some of that. And then I want to really, if we can, get to what Kagan is specifically saying about why this defeat is, in fact, perhaps bigger than the U.S. defeat in Vietnam.
5: Well, Brian, the Wall Street Journal wrote a report just last week that confirmed that, yes, this was a war started by the U.S. and Israel, but the United Arab Emirates also secretly joined the strikes in early April. So they were joining in the bombing campaign. The Iranians figured it out and have since fired more than 2,800 projectiles at the UAE, more than they've managed to send to any other country, including Israel. The stock exchanges for Dubai and Abu Dhabi have lost more than $120 billion. I mean, the UAE is a junior partner of the United States, 100% in the pocket of the United States. And this is the price that they pay for that. They joined in this U.S.-Israeli war, and they're paying a very severe economic price. And every monarchy in the Gulf is watching what that means for them. The American security umbrella was an agreement for decades. It was a transactional agreement. You put U.S. bases on your land, you buy U.S. weapons, and then in return, you get protection. But the war on Iran has shown them that the protection is not guaranteed. It does not always work. Iran has struck deep inside the U.S. bases in the Gulf, saying anyone who's part of this unprovoked illegal war against us will also be a target of self-defense, of retaliation. And that plus the closure of Hormuz, I mean, the Gulf states now have a survival question that is placed in front of them.
6: This is a big one. Everybody should remember, this area was considered and has been considered vital by the United States, meaning that the U.S. must dominate it. And that's been true since World War II. So when Iran had a progressive government, not a communist government, not an anti-imperialist government, but a mildly progressive government, the Mohammad Mossadegh government that nationalized Iran's oil in the early 1950s, the U.S. went and overthrew the government and put the Shah of Iran back on the throne. So Iran became ruled as a monarchy. There are similar family-based monarchies in Saudi Arabia, Oman, Qatar, Kuwait, Bahrain, and as you mentioned, the UAE, United Arab Emirates. Each of these countries could then have happened to them what happened to the Shah of Iran in 1979. They could be overthrown by a people's revolution. So all of those governments realize that their own hold on power, like the Shah's hold on power, is very fragile. And that as a consequence, they have depended on the United States to maintain their existence. The United States, U.S. imperialism, has been the lifeline for these narrow oligarchic cliques of kings. And now you have these same countries understanding that their close affinity to the United States is the very thing that could do them in, because the fragility of those governments has been demonstrated amply by the war that's started by the U.S. and Israel on February 28th. That's why I think Kagan really views this as a longer, bigger defeat than what happened to the United States in Southeast Asia. I mean, eventually, Leanne, the U.S. could establish relations again with the communist-led government in Vietnam. That happened in the 1990s after, you know, 20 years of evil sanctions on Vietnam. But if Saudi Arabia is toppled, if the government is so weakened that there's a people's revolution, or if the governments in Oman, Qatar, Kuwait, Bahrain, and the UAE, if they are toppled, there's no coming back. Like the Iranian government that is in place now came about as a consequence of those kind of revolutions that threaten the other Gulf monarchies. So this is what's happened. The U.S. has not only become weaker sort of in terms of popular perception, like a government that could never lose any war. I mean, the Iranians have survived and shown that they were able to disrupt the global economy and basically call into question the survival of the Gulf monarchies, such that those Gulf monarchies could realign and, instead of becoming the puppets and proxies of the United States, look elsewhere, including towards Iran, for their very survival. I mean, this is a big geostrategic shift.
5: A very major shift, Brian. And I actually want to move us to talking about Trump's upcoming visit to Beijing, because this is not just a routine visit to Beijing. This is Trump going to Beijing in this context, in this moment where the U.S. is suffering such a major defeat in the war that it has started against Iran. So on Thursday, Trump will arrive in Beijing. He's planned to have a two-day summit with Xi Jinping. The trip, by the way, was originally scheduled for late March, but then after the war on Iran was underway, the United States asked China to delay it. Trump hasn't asked for a second delay. He's going now anyway, and objectively, he's in a much weaker position than he was in March. American power, American strength is in a much worse position than it was back then. But the delegation he's bringing could explain to us why he's keeping the visit. On the plane with him are the CEOs of all the major corporations: Apple, Tesla, Citigroup, BlackRock, Boeing, Cargill, Goldman Sachs, MasterCard, Meta, Blackstone. I mean, he's bringing with him a plane load of the top figures of the American capitalist ruling class, and he's flying to Beijing because he wants to make deals. They want airplane purchases, they want soybean imports, they want to make economic deals.
6: Leanne, just showing the relationship of forces and how things have tilted to the advantage of China, for instance, the Chinese government did not officially confirm the summit with Donald Trump and Xi Jinping until Monday. I mean, at the very, very last moment. That means they've been holding out and negotiating behind the scenes with very, very specific demands. Now, Donald Trump and earlier Democratic Party-led governments have increased arms sales to Taiwan. The Chinese say that this is the very, very, goes to the very core of U.S.-China relations. Let's go over for people some of the vast amounts of armaments that are being, they're not being given to Taiwan, they're being sold to Taiwan, meaning Taiwan's budget has to pay for these, you know, basically American military contractors and arms manufacturers. But the United States recognizes officially that Taiwan is part of China. So how could the United States, against the wishes of the sovereign government in China, that would be the government led by Xi Jinping, the People's Republic of China, how could the U.S. be selling arms in massive quantities to Taiwan and at the same time say, well, Taiwan is part of China, as the United States did acknowledge in the Shanghai communique, where under the Nixon administration and then the Carter administration, the U.S. established normal relations with China?
5: Yes, well, Xi Jinping has a very clear set of demands. I mean, has been very clear about it. And the arms sale that you were talking about, the arms trade, is going forward. There was a deadlock in the Taiwanese parliament about how much money they want to allocate for buying weapons from the United States. They just passed it just days before Trump's official visit. They passed a $25 billion special military budget for the acquisition of weapons from the United States. That's about two-thirds less than previous budgets, but still, it's a huge amount of money. And there's a $14 billion arms sale that Trump has ready that he's been holding back for months for this to pass, but it's just passed. Then a bipartisan group of eight U.S. senators sent Trump a letter on Friday urging him to push this arms sale through. Go for it. Do the arms sale. Get those $14 billion of weapons over to Taiwan. And note here that it's a bipartisan group of senators, both Democrats and Republicans. It's a good reminder, and we should always remember this, that the war party in Washington is one party. There's not two parties. Both parties are pro-war, pro-imperialist. China has said very recently, very publicly, that the Taiwan question is the very core of China's core interests, and it is not a subject for negotiation with anyone. So just in the few days before Trump goes to Beijing, this has been a public statement from China saying that this is not a subject up for discussion during the visit.
6: I mean, I think that's really something. And again, for people listening to this show, you all know that we, as we criticize Donald Trump and the Republican Party, do so knowing that the Democratic Party is not the alternative to Donald Trump. The fact that this is a bipartisan letter from four Democrats, leading Democrats, and four leading Republicans in the U.S. Congress demanding that Trump not back down to China and sell $25 billion of weapons to Taiwan, which can only be, one, a violation of China's sovereignty, and two, an accelerant towards conflict with China. The fact that both parties are demanding that Trump stay the course of confrontation with China shows that the Democrats indeed are no alternative. As we're winding down, Leanne, let's turn to Cuba. Again, Cuba is under full-scale blockade. There was a Russian oil tanker that came that delivered much-needed oil a couple of weeks ago, but that's now running down. Yesterday, 2 days ago, in Cuba, there was, I think, a 16 or 17 hour blackout across the island. Anyway, let's talk about Cuba in our last couple minutes.
5: Well, Brian, Trump made a Truth Social post Monday. This is what it said. He said, "No Republican has ever spoken to me about Cuba, which is a failed country and only heading in one direction, down. Cuba is asking for help and we are going to talk." Well, this was in response to Senate Republicans publicly cautioning Trump against a military strike on Cuba because they believe doing so right now during the war on Iran is economically dangerous, that the war on Iran has already drained the Pentagon's budget faster than expected. So they're worried about cost. They're not worried about the actual toll, the human toll that would mean for the people of Cuba. And here's what's actually happening in Cuba right now. The United States has been blockading fuel deliveries to the island for more than 4 months, a full total blockade. Cuba has been under a U.S. blockade for over 67 years, which is the longest ever in modern history. But this has been a total fuel blockade. Tankers from other countries are refusing to deliver anything because they fear being seized in open waters by the U.S. Navy. Two members of the House of Representatives, Pramila Jayapal and Jonathan Jackson, just came back from a five-day trip to Havana, and they wrote about the human suffering that they witnessed. They wrote about premature babies in incubators, that those incubators then fail when there's a blackout. And as you said, Brian, there was a 17-hour blackout just yesterday. This is a common occurrence now. Replacement parts for those incubators are blocked by U.S. sanctions. Doctors have to manually pump ventilators just to keep the newborns alive. From 2018 to 2025, Cuba's infant mortality rate, which used to be the global model of public health, jumped up by 148% because of the U.S. strangulation of fuel and other necessary equipment to keep this equipment going.
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2: Let's go to our next story, which is a big one.
3: Yes.
2: Trump landed in Beijing for a 2-day summit with his Chinese counterpart, Xi Jinping. This is Trump's first visit to China in this term, and it is the first time a U.S. president has visited China since 2017 when Trump was there. So quite a lot of eyes on this visit. It also takes place a year after very tense U.S.-China relations. We saw sparring over tariffs, which at one point got to 125%. This very intense back and forth. And China also taking strong, albeit rhetorical, positions against U.S. moves in Latin America. We've seen China condemn violations of sovereignty. But again, these have been largely rhetorical stances. And China has also been watching the U.S., Israeli, and Iran very carefully, not only because Iran is a very important economic and strategic partner, but also because many in Beijing see this conflict as revealing how Washington intends to wield power globally moving forward. As we know, and as we've talked about on this show, and of course, Rania, you and your show, Dispatches, this war has also reshaped global trade, energy markets, and military priorities, which has increased fears of wider global economic crisis. And this has raised the stakes of this summit even higher. So to discuss all of this, we are very lucky to be joined by the great Ken Hammond. He's a professor of East Asian and Global History at New Mexico State University. Ken, thank you so much for joining us.
4: Always a pleasure to be here.
2: Great. Well, first off, Ken, give us kind of a broad overview of this visit. In your perspective, what does China hope to gain from the summit? And what is Trump's major goal here?
4: Well, who knows what Trump's major goal is? I mean, the problem, of course, one of the many problems with the Trump administration is that there's kind of no there, you know, that their policies in many areas vacillate from day to day and sometimes from hour to hour. So it's not clear that Trump has a well-formulated agenda. He obviously likes being treated like a big shot. And China, of course, is taking this relationship very, very seriously. I think he would like to gain more access to certain resources, particularly rare earth materials that China is, one of the principal sources of in the world. So I'm sure he's looking for some sort of agreement about that. There'll be a number of other items on the American agenda. The overall context, of course, is simply that the relationship between the United States and China has been fraught and dangerous for some 15 years now in its sort of new phase. That after Obama announced the so-called pivot to Asia back in 2011, the United States kind of gave up its hopes, false hopes, foolish hopes that China would somehow, as it economically developed, become more like a Western bourgeois democracy. China has clearly demonstrated that's not on the agenda over there. The Communist Party, the leadership of the party, has taken very strong stances on so many things and has devoted so much of the accumulated social wealth there to addressing poverty and healthcare and housing and the environment. China now is, of course, a world leader in combating climate change, while the United States, is hell-bent for leather to accelerate climate change. So, the contrast between the two countries has been stark. And since 2011, American hostility towards China has simply deepened and become stronger. But China has persevered, and China has developed, and China has achieved many, many very important things in all the areas that I just mentioned. And it may be, one can only hope, that whatever calmer heads may exist in Washington anymore, down in the depths of the State Department or wherever, they may finally be realizing that the kind of bullying and the kind of hostility and aggressiveness that the United States has deployed towards China simply isn't going to work. That the idea that somehow we are going to derail China's progress, that's just not reality. That's just not happening. There's a very interesting article in today's People's Daily by a writer named Guo Jiping, who lays out the article. It's all captured in the headline of the article, which says, U.S.-China relations cannot go back. They cannot continue to be the way they've been. But there is a path towards a better future. And then goes on to outline what's involved in all that. Whether Donald Trump, whether the United States political elites are in any way open to this more pragmatic, more realistic view that the interests of humanity, the interests of working people all around the planet need to be prioritized. And these two great countries, these two huge economies, need to find ways to work together rather than trying to, you know, having the United States try to undermine China's development. Whether that's possible, it's hard to imagine given the recklessness of the Trump administration, but we'll have to see what goes on these next 2 days.
2: Well, while we're on this point, Ken, I want to read you some of the names and titles of some of the people that are going on this trip alongside Trump. We have Apple CEO Tim Cook, CEO of Tesla and SpaceX, Elon Musk, NVIDIA CEO Jensen Huang, BlackRock Chairman and CEO Larry Fink, Cargill Chairman and CEO Brian Sykes, GE Aerospace Chairman and CEO H. Lawrence Culp, and Goldman Sachs Chairman and CEO David Solomon. And, you know, this is a bit of an underreported part of the trip. It's really not just about Trump and Xi, but these are some of the most rich and powerful people in the United States, top members of the ruling class who are accompanying Trump on this trip. And as you know, and I think it's kind of ironic, these are some of the same figures that fund politicians who are waging a crusade against China and say that anyone who challenges the dominant narrative about China is an agent. The United States absolutely cannot be friends with China. Yet here you have all of these CEOs going to take pictures with Xi and sign deals right out in the open. So what do you make of their participation and what are they after going on this trip?
4: Well, it certainly doesn't fill one with hope that the American delegation is going to prioritize the needs of working people anywhere. So I think that, you know, this is the good old boys club to end all good old boys clubs. And it is, as you say, this is like a little micro slice at the very top of the American ruling class. And these are capitalist, imperialist goons that are just there to try to further enrich their own corporate cronies and line their own pockets. You know, if that doesn't send a message, I'm not sure what it does. What's remarkable, I think, we can reflect on this in various ways, is the restraint that the Chinese side shows on this. I mean, we're at the point in this relationship between the United States and China where Trump and all these billionaires are kind of going to China hat in hand. You know, they're kind of recognizing, maybe not fully yet, and maybe they're not ready to fully accept it, but recognizing at least in some way that they're going to have to get at least a little bit with the program, not the program of socialist development and poverty eradication and you know, all this, all the things that China dedicates its accumulating, you know, social wealth to. But, you know, that even if they want to hang on to their privileged positions, they're going to have to deal with China in some way other than just, you know, waving the finger and threatening to attack them and trying to provoke a war over Taiwan. You know, China has accomplished just the most remarkable things. And, you know, it's in the interest not just of the Chinese people, but even of the American people around the world, for that project to continue. That doesn't seem like anything that's going to penetrate the skulls of this clutch of billionaires, but maybe there'll be some leakage in the media and some people in the West will begin to understand that China's not a threat, China's an opportunity. And I don't mean an economic investment opportunity, I mean an opportunity for remodeling the way that a country manages its economy, its society, and its priorities.
2: Well, I'd also just like to point out, which is an interesting element, that the companies that do sign these agreements with China, oftentimes, like was the case with Elon Musk and Tesla, they have to, you know, sign agreements that say they're going to promote socialist values. Yet at the same time, they are ardent and fervent anti-communists here in the United States.
0: Yeah, that's super interesting.
4: It's just you got to wonder about the cognitive dissonance that's going on in their heads.
0: No, it's really incredible. It makes you wonder, are we going to see some sort of write-up from Fox News on all of these CEOs saying that they're now just like Chinese agents? Because of what I just heard sounds, you know, to me like that might be the case.
4: Well, but Ken, I do. For sure.
0: Yeah. If you're watching Fox News, there's an idea for you. Ken, I do want to ask you about the Iran war angle here, because, you know, as we've mentioned, the summit is taking place with the backdrop of the U.S.-Israeli war on Iran.
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